And making her debut here on the Vocal Center Jazz Program as a woman who was a top five finalist in the Sarah Vaughan Jazz Vocal Competition. You hear me refer to that a lot because a lot of these up-and-coming jazz singers were either finalists or winners in that competition, as well as the Ella competition. And this Andrea Miller is really a fine singer. Her debut album just out called Let Our Love Take Wing, and that was her rendition of Irving Berlin's Blue Skies. And in addition to recording her solo album, she also did touring with Al Jarreau during his long career. And it's got a really pretty rich resume for someone just making her jazz vocal debut or album debut. Then from Crazy World, this album, which I am really taken by or taken with, by As Is, Alan Stacey Shulman. You heard their unique interpretation of From This Moment On. And they actually do two versions of that. One is about a 9-minute version of that tune, which obviously I did not want to use all 9 minutes of the hour we have together to showcase that, but I showcased the shorter version of it, again, From This Moment On. Well, I mentioned at the outset of today's show, I was going to play something from this soon-to-be-released album from bassist Chuck Bergeron. He is, I believe, on the faculty of University of Miami. I've known his name for many, many years. I've never seen him perform live that I can remember. He's got this new album called Bass and Face, where he pairs himself with a variety of jazz vocalists, including not only Janis, but Rosanna Vitro, Lisanne Lyons, Kevin Mahogany. They recorded, obviously, before Kevin Mahogany passed away. I think he toured with Kevin for several years. And Sheila Jordan is a duet with. And occasionally there's a couple additional instrumentalists added to the mix here. But we're going to hear Janis Siegel right now with her version of An Occasional Man, that tune written by Hugh Martin and Ralph Blaine.

0: A couple of months ago, Bria Skonberg released an album entitled Brass, which really showcased her considerable trumpet skills. Now, on July 3rd, she will release Indigo, which is a showcase of her vocal skills, also considerable skills. And I had a preview single from that came my way about a week or so ago. Wanted to get it on for you. And, of course, it was Michelle Legrand's and Norman Gimbel's Watch What Happens. Then a gentleman by the name of Tyreek McDowell, who was collaborating with Kenny Barron from this Kenny Barron album, Songbook, came out in 2025 towards the end of the year, and I've played so many things from this terrific album. It's the only Kenny Barron album I know that is really completely filled with vocal performances and some great pairings, including this one with Tyreek McDowell called Calypso. An Occasional Man from this upcoming Chuck Bergeron album, Bass and Face, due out June 5th. And Janice Siegel doing the vocals there. We are going to continue on now, and I mentioned you're going to get a double dose of Champion Fulton tonight. Here is the first dose of Champion. This is from her latest release. This is her 20th album. I mean, it's amazing how many albums and the quality of these albums she's released during her career. And this album called House Party was recorded live in the studio. And from that, let's listen to the one I love belongs to somebody else.
1: The one I love belongs to somebody else.

0: crazy world of love we share. Moments with our heads up in the air, where these crazy feelings seem to start. Tempo's beating faster with my heart, spinning round in circles like a top. Then it seems to stop. Then it seems to stop. Then it seems to stop.
1: Last week I played Alexis Cole's latest single, Someone, which was written by Louise Alexandra, and tonight I wanted to feature something by Louise herself. We heard Crazy World of Love, and that is the title song of her third album, just out a couple of months or so ago, a terrific, terrific album by her. She wrote about half the tunes on it. She did not write Crazy World of Love. That was written by Stanley Ellis, but she does really nice vocal on that. And so I've mentioned before, she's Dutch-American, makes her home in the Netherlands, spends a lot of time over here, and actually has a very significant job in cancer research and has for many years. So multi-talented individual, and a nice tune from this album, Crazy World of Love. Then a Horace Silver tune, and we heard that courtesy of Emma Smith, and this organ player she is collaborating with. His name is Yonatan Reeklis, and don't know too much about him, but that is from their EP, Moody's Mood and Sister Sadie. And Champion Fulton on piano and vocals, and she is equally talented as both a vocalist and as a pianist. And this was from a house party, and she was playing live in the studio. And we're going to get a great opportunity to see her this coming Thursday night. I had a chance to see her in New York a number of years ago, and she is quite an entertaining and inventive pianist and a vocalist. So I hope if you have an interest, you will reach out and buy tickets and support this series. We're going to continue now, and we're going to play something from Kate Gordham's latest release titled Wild Woman Tells All. And this is the standard, Everything I've Got Belongs to You.
2: I have eyes for you to give you dirty looks. I have words that do not come from children's books. There's a trick with a knife

That's another great tune from Jamie Paul's recently released The Richard Rodgers Songbook, People Say We're in Love. Preceding that, a brand new single from the Australian vocalist Connie Landsberg. This is her version of Van Heusen's and Sammy Kahn's, Jimmy Van Heusen's Sammy Kahn's Second Time Around. And Mark Winkler from his latest release, Love Comes First. Another standard there, More Than You Know. And we began that set with the Rodgers and Hart classic, Everything I've Got Belongs to You, courtesy of Kate Cordham from Wild Woman Tells All, 18-tune collection. I mentioned a double dose of Champion Fulton. This time you only hear her piano, you'll hear the voice, the great voice of Carmen Bradford, and the tune is Lullaby of the Leaves.

not afraid. If there's a cloud up above us, go on and let it rain. I'm sure our love together will endure a hurricane. Oh, my baby, won't you please let me love you?

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Hey, Mr. Moody, you can come on in now.

A few weeks back, I played Emma Smith's version of Moody's Mood for Love, and just recently, Sacha Boutros released this equally worthy interpretation of the tune featuring Ricky Woodard's melodic sax work woven throughout the song. And this is Sacha's latest release and comes following that great album Paris After Dark. And Champion Phone's piano accompanying Carmen Bradford's voice on Lullaby of the Leaves began our final set, and that comes from an album called Flying High, Still Soaring, where Champion spotlights big band singers from the past, and it's volume 2 of Flying High. Both are excellent. Next, we'll be celebrating the 50th anniversary of the groundbreaking, award-winning program American Popular Song. It debuted the first of its 39 programs in 1976. It ran for several years. The program, hosted by songwriters Al Water and Loomis McGowan, helped pave the way for renaissance of so many nearly forgotten vocalists from the 50s to 60s. It really helped revitalize the jazz vocal and cabaret scenes. Personally, it played a major role in my musical education, and indirectly, or maybe even directly, led me on a path that led to conceiving and hosting the Vocal Sound of Jazz. I'll tell you more next week, but until then, as always, Jack Friedman, thank you so much for listening.

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From 1956, the French strings of Franck Porcel and Les Mollets, a tune from Les Baxter's La Femme. This is kind of a pop symphony. Every movement is dedicated to a different part of the female anatomy. Les Mollets, for example, means the calf of the leg. Welcome to the Retro Cocktail Hour, where we serve up the music that's shaken, not stirred. I'm Daryl Brogdon, and you are at the Underground Martini Bunker, where the walls are thick and we don't do earthquakes. In the hour ahead, the sights and sounds of Esquivel, performed by Mr. Ho's Orchestratica. There's something new by the Tikiaki Orchestra, vibraphonist Mark Riddle, from his new album Dark Rituals, and we'll hear the Exotica Boogie by Sim Nagai. Besides all that, there's Les Baxter from the album Tambu, the Japanese Boogie Queen, and Living Percussion. Tune in, turn it up, and pretend you got better plans. You're at the Retro Cocktail Hour.

That's a new one by the Tikiyaki Orchestra, along with the Hawaiiana Brass. It's called Sushi, and it comes from their latest album, Weekend in Waikiki, available at Bandcamp.com. Thanks a lot for digging the tunes here at the Retro Cocktail Hour. I'm Daryl Brogdon. Up ahead, Amru Sani, a singer with a mysterious background who was popular in the 1950s. Also, Martin Denny plays Les Baxter. It's all ahead in this half hour. Next, Mr. Ho's Orchestratica, a big band devoted to the unforgettable sounds of Juan Esquivel. In fact, that's the name of their album, which came along in 2010. The band performs the space-age arrangements of Esquivel on some of his most famous tunes. Here's one. This is Miniskirt on the Retro Cocktail Hour.

There's one by singer Amru Sani, I'm in the Mood for Love, accompanied there by Enoch Light and his orchestra, 1956. At one time, Amru Sani claimed to be from India, but that appears to be press agent hype. In fact, she grew up in Jamaica, where she first started performing. Before that, Porto Alegre, done by Fabio Fabor and his orchestra. He was a composer and a record producer who had his own studio in Rome and wrote a lot of music for Italian movies. It's the Retro Cocktail Hour, and thanks so much for being here at the Underground Martini Bunker. I'm Daryl Brogdon with Les Baxter's fabulous album Tambu in this half hour, plus Mark Riddle's new Exotica record, Dark Rituals. Next, Martin Denny from Exotica 2, 1957. Arthur Lyman played the vibes on Denny's first album, which came out earlier that same year. Later in 1957, Arthur Lyman left the band to form his own, and he was replaced, starting with Exotica 2, by Julius Wechter, who went on to lead the Baja Marimba Band. Here's Les Baxter's Bacoa.

Well, you know, they say music leads to dancing, and I think that's probably true with Jungle Boogie, done there by singer Shizuko Kasagi. She was known as Japan's queen of the boogie-woogie. She loved jazz and American pop music, which got her into a bit of trouble during the war, when such things were considered enemy music by the Japanese government. You got the Retro Cocktail Hour. I'm Daryl Brogdon, always glad for the pleasure of your company. Still to come, not one, but two vibraphonists, both with new albums. Here's Les Baxter and his orchestra now from 1955. The album is called Tambu. This is like a musical travelogue visiting exotic ports of call like Mozambique and Havana. Somebody called this album Pseudo Headhunter Oogum Boogum, which seems a little harsh, but whatever. Here's Zambezi.

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1: Hundreds of thousands of people are going to listen to him over the radio. And unless he says something that's, well, that's sensational, it's just no good.
0: A production of Kansas Public Radio.

Something new by vibraphonist Ricky Kelly. The album's called My Kind of Music. And we just heard Dream Dance. You're on the Retro Cocktail Hour. Ricky is a West Coast musician who hasn't done a lot of solo recording. In fact, this album was done in 1979, but it's been reissued. It's available now at bandcamp.com. Before that, another vibraphonist. How did I play two of them back to back? Anyway, we also heard Mark Riddle with Uncharted. It's on his new album, Dark Rituals, and it's available now at digitiki.com. I'm Daryl Brogdon. This is the Retro Cocktail Hour, where in this half hour alone, we'll hear from Living Percussion's The Beat Goes On. Plus, Rossan Roland Kirk goes slightly Latin. The Retro Cocktail Hour is here every week at this time on some fabulous radio stations, including Border Radio in Yuma, Arizona, WHRV, Norfolk, Virginia, and KGEM, the jazz gem of the Palouse. 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

That's Ethel Smith at the organ for Poinciana, originally from 1955. And Ethel Smith's Cha-Cha-Cha album. That's the name of the record. Glad you could be here for another Retro Cocktail Hour on the air and the web from the Underground Martini Bunker. I'm Daryl Brogdon. We heard a jungle boogie earlier. In this half hour, we'll hear an exotica boogie. Next up, though, is living percussion. You know, at RCA Victor in the 1960s, they had a number of different groups all using the word living in their name, mainly to promote RCA Victor's living stereo. We had living strings, living jazz, living voices, and for this album only, living percussion. The band was led by percussionist Phil Krause with arrangements by Dick Hyman. From 1969 in the album The Beat Goes On, this is Jungle Fantasy.

That's Reedman Curtis Amy and Bongo Blue, 1965. Curtis was musical director for Ray Charles. For several years, he was also a busy session player. Before that, multi-instrumentalist Rahsaan Roland Kirk from the album Slightly Latin with Safari. This came out in 1966. Also, Exotica Boogie, done by beatmaker Sim Nagai. It's on his album Paradise. Sort of a new wave exotica record. It's available at bandcamp.com. Well, looks like this particular hour is about done. Here at the Underground Martini Bunker, I'm Daryl Brogdon. The show is the Retro Cocktail Hour, and we are on the air every week about this same time. 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My email is host@retrococktail.org if you got something to get off your chest. And don't forget our streaming channel, Retro Cocktail Radio, plays continuous episodes of the show all day, every day. 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So we'll wrap up this particular hour with Edmundo Ross and his orchestra. He led one of the most popular dance bands in the UK during the 1940s, 50s, and 60s. They played at all the best night spots in London, and it was at the Bagatelle Restaurant that the young Princess Elizabeth danced in public for the first time to the music of Edmundo Ross and his orchestra. Here's Tea for Two.

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1: Hey, it's Daryl Brogdon again, here at the Underground Martini Bunker. 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

Welcome, welcome to Retro Underground. I'm Christy Walsh, and that was Jimmy Jimmy by The Undertones from 1979. Now, the band formed in Derry, Northern Ireland during the height of the Troubles, but unlike a lot of the bands from the region, they mostly avoided the political lyrics and focused on everyday youth culture. BBC DJ John Peel slated them as one of his all-time favorite bands and helped launch them internationally. And speaking of favorites, this month's theme show on May 30th will be celebrating the two-year anniversary of Retro Underground by playing your all-time favorite songs. So phone in your request and let me know why it's your favorite, and I'll share your voicemail on the show. And if you're shy, you can email it to retrounderground@whrv.org, and I'll read it for you. Up next, we got a track from actress and musician Juliette Lewis. Before she formed Juliette and the Licks, she recorded a super sassy cover of PJ Harvey's Hardly Wait for the 1995 film Strange Days, which she starred in alongside with Ralph Fiennes. I've not seen this movie, but it is on my list. I'm really going to try to watch it this week sometime, but when I do watch it, I'll report back.

That was The Same Mistake from The Dolly Mixture, one of the great overlooked bands of the UK DIY scene. Formed in Cambridge in the late 70s, the trio mixed punk, girl group harmonies, and indie pop years before that combination became cool. Despite admiration from bands like The Undertones and The Jam, the girls stayed fiercely independent and released much of their material themselves. And their influence later surfaced in indie pop, Riot Girl, and twee scenes. Before that, Bone Machine by the Pixies from 1988's album Surferosa. The record was engineered by Steve Albini, who we know the raw recording style became hugely influential in underground rock. Kurt Cobain later admitted that Nirvana borrowed heavily from the Pixies' quiet, loud dynamics. Next up, this is a leftover from the Flower Show we had a couple of weeks ago, but I wanted to get it in. It's a collaboration between two giants of experimental music. The project known as Tear Garden united Edward Caspel of the legendary Pink Dots with Kevin Key from Skinny Puppy. Their 1996 track, In Search of My Rose, blends psychedelic textures with industrial atmospherics. And to me, it really brings to mind early Bad Seeds or Crime in the City Solution. Check it out.

Red Hot Chili Peppers, that was their song Get Up and Jump from their self-titled 1984 debut. It was produced by Gang of Four's guitarist Andy Gill, and the guys in the band later admitted that they were frustrated by how polished the final mix sounded compared to their live shows. My dudes, come on! Andy Gill is brilliant, am I right? It served them well. My sister made me a bootleg cassette of that record, and it was rocked at full blast in my Plymouth Gold Duster. Saturday nights at 10 p.m. on 89.5 WHRV, Sunday nights at 8 on Time Machine Radio, and on altradio.org. That is when you can hear Retro Underground. You can also stream it and find other episodes at whrv.org/retrounderground. And if you want, you can follow me on Instagram at Chris D. Boo Boo, CRIZTIBOOBOO. And that'll make it super easy for you to share posts about the show and help spread the word. I also played TV Man from the Bolshoi off their third album, Lindy's Party. Now, they hailed from Leicester, England, forming in the early 80s. They were compared to The Cure and Bauhaus, a connection you hear more so in their earlier records. Now it is time for the Virginia Spin. I have played a song from this band before, and I really wish there were better quality recordings of this group of teenagers because they were just so great for being a bunch of high schoolers out of Salem, Virginia. This is The Waltons with Mandela from 1986, a politically aware underground track released during the final years of apartheid in South Africa while Nelson Mandela was still imprisoned.

Oh, so good. That was Don't Wait by the Barbie Army from 1986. You're listening to Retro Underground. The Barbie Army formed in Chicago in the mid-80s, and like a lot of regional alternative bands of the era, they built their following through college radio and independent record stores rather than mainstream press. And they might have been left only in the memories of those who saw them live back then, but a German label, No Plan, released a collection of recordings made more than 30 years ago by the group, Barbies Don't Bleed, retrospective 1986 to 1990, and that was released in 2022. The Fix preceding off their debut album, Shuttered Room, released in 82, the song Stand or Fall. MTV gave them a lot of love during the early years of the channel, helping to break into the United States. I know I saw them a little later than that at Town Point Park in 1998, and I think they're going to be here in a couple of months with the Smithereens. Up next on deck, a true post-punk obscurity. I do love a deep cut. Bassist and keyboardist for the Cocteau Twins, Simon Raymond. He got his start in a different band, The Drowning Craze, which formed in 1980, releasing three singles and a Peel session before debanding, after which Simon Raymond moved on to the Cocteau Twins, a band that features one of my all-time favorite vocalists, Elizabeth Frazier. From 1981, this is The Drowning Craze with their song Storage Case, featuring Angela Yeager on vocals.

Cabaret Voltaire on Retro Underground, pioneers of industrial and electronic experimentation out of Sheffield, England. And that was I Want You. When I was listening to this track for the first time in years, I noted the similarity between its sound and Front 242's song Headhunter, so much so that I had to go look up which one came out first to determine who likely influenced whom. Headhunter was released in 88, so Cabaret Voltaire for the win. Before that, The Things That Dreams Are Made Of by the Human League from the landmark 1981 album Dare. Now, although the Human League became synth-pop icons, the group originally emerged from the same Sheffield experimental scene as Cabaret Voltaire, and both bands were early adopters of affordable synthesizers and drum machines, music on a budge, and they were part of transforming electronic music from avant-garde experimentation into mainstream new wave culture. Earlier, we heard Goddess from supergroup Mindfunk, which features musicians connected to several influential heavy bands, including former members of Celtic Frost and Ministry, just to name a couple. A song from 1993 that definitely satisfies that heavy metal and grunge itch with a splash of funk. That about does it for me. It is time for me to skedaddle. Thank you so much for tuning in. Get your request in for the show, and I got a special shout out to Anonymous One. I know you left me a voicemail this week, but the service was a bit pooey, so you're going to have to leave me another one. And to everyone else, get in your request. Share your music memories. I really do love sharing them on the air. And this month's theme show, I'll remind you, is all about your favorite songs. And without your request, there's not a Your Favorite Song show. So tell me who and why. That's going to be on May 30th. And we'll close out tonight with a tribute of sorts, a fun little ditty that kind of gives off diss tracks by Canadian punk band The Scenics from 1976. The song is called Jonathan Richman. And I'm just going to say it. He is one of the most influential proto-punk artists ever, admired by everybody from the Sex Pistols to the Talking Heads. Not to mention, he's utterly charming. Please listen responsibly.

down here went down to Berserkville. Dozen songs and a lot of work. Yeah.

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1: You know what was on the jukebox in the front.

0: Now Matt the Cat's gonna show you what was on the juke in the back.
1: Oh, baby, Lord, have mercy. We're getting down with the renowned sound that's all around. Rhythm and blues you can use from the top of your head to the soles on your worn-out walking shoes. I'm your furry leader, Matt the Cat, where it's at, doing the do just for you and bringing you a solid hour of 1950s rhythm and blues. Like we do every week on the Juke in the Back, it's time to settle in, baby, as we present part 9 of our Imperial record story, focusing on the great rhythm and blues records released by that little label out of Los Angeles. And since part 1, a name that comes up every week several times is, of course, Antoine Fats Domino. He dominated the hit-making on the label. But would Fats have been Fats without Dave Bartholomew and his band backing him up? Dave, being a band leader, talent scout, and producer out of New Orleans, certainly helped shape that rhythm and blues sound that Imperial became so known for. This week in part 9, we're finishing up the year 1956. Last week we focused on the first half of 56, and this week we're gonna close it down. Now in 1955, we talked about how Fats Domino had his first crossover record, Ain't It a Shame, which went to number 10 on the pop chart, and that was really big. That meant a lot more record sales. That also meant opening him up to a white audience. And since then, several of his records have crossed over. But here, at the tail end of 1956, Fats is going to score the biggest record of his entire career, Blueberry Hill. And that's coming up a little later in the program. Last week, we played the first Imperial single from the great Johnny Fuller. He was a West Coast-based guitarist and singer who grew up in California and originally started singing gospel music. Then he had a couple singles for LA-based labels like John Dolphin's Cash, the Bahari Brothers' Flair, the Messner Brothers' Aladdin, and then he landed on Lou Chud's Imperial Records. Last week we played his song Sister Jenny, and this week we're gonna hear his next single, Don't Slam That Door. He had 7 singles total for the Imperial label. This one was recorded in January of 56 down in New Orleans with Dave Bartholomew's band. So even though he was a West Coast cat, Lou Chud sent him down to New Orleans to work with Dave. He would record for Imperial on and off until 1962, stopping in at Specialty Records in 59 to record the original version of Haunted House, which became a hit in the early 60s for Jumpin' Gene Simmons. But here we are in 1956, kicking off part 9 of the Imperial record story with Imperial number 5395. Here's Johnny Fuller with Don't Slam That Door.

The classic old tune from 1936, written by Dave Franklin and Cliff Friend. It was originally done by Guy Lombardo, but Fats Domino makes it his own and makes it a hit record all over again. Recorded with Bartholomew's Band on May 25th, 1956, down in the Crescent City, we have Fats on piano with Bartholomew on trumpet, Lee Allen and Herb Hardesty on tenors, Justin Adams and Ernest McLean on guitars, Frank Fields on bass, and Charles Hungry Williams on the tubs. In August, it hit number 2 on the R&B chart and crossed over to number 14 pop. So as you can see, Fats Domino was not having trouble crossing over, and that meant a lot more sales for label owner Lou Chut, who, remember, did not put his name as songwriter on these records, so he wasn't taking a cut of the publishing off the top. It's also been said that Lou Chud was paying a few pennies more per record to his artists than other labels of the day. However, I couldn't find a source to back up that anecdote. Speaking of songwriting, Fats Domino and Dave Bartholomew wrote the flip side to Dreamboat, called So Long. It had been recorded earlier, on November 30th of 55, but it was a successful B-side, going to number 5 R&B and crossing over to number 44 pop. So let's have two back-to-back from the Fat Man. Here's Fats Domino with So Long.

The Barons with their final single for the Imperial label and Don't Walk Out, recorded on the 6th of January in Los Angeles, but Imperial didn't issue the single until July. The Barons were one of those unsung West Coast vocal groups that thankfully Imperial released 5 singles on. I'm at the Cat and we're featuring part 9 of the Imperial record story and the second half of 1956. Let's stay with the vocal group sound and go from Los Angeles over to Cincinnati. These are the Victorials, who were named after the Crown Victoria car. Harold Davis is on lead, Cedric Cox at first tenor, Charles Godfrey second tenor, Willis Miller singing baritone, and Clyde Giles with the bass. Here on the second half of 56, we're definitely seeing that Imperial Records is trying to spread out a little bit beyond just Los Angeles and New Orleans. So from Cincinnati, here are the Victorials with I Get That Feeling.

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1: Miss Rosa here, keeping the tubes warm and the drinks cool at the Juke in the Back.

an unsung female vocal group called the Honeybees with Endless. Recorded on June 18th of 56, it was issued by Imperial Records in July. That was Imperial Record number 5400. And you know, the Honeybees sound a lot like the Cookies. They also recorded on Aladdin Records as the Gay Notes. They only had two singles for Imperial, and that was their first one. That song, Endless, would also be recorded by the McGuire sisters. And in the fall of 56, the McGuires peaked at number 52 on the pop chart with that one. I'm Matt the Cat, and we're featuring part 9 of the Imperial Record Story, focusing on Imperial releases from the second half of 1956. Up next, another vocal group, this one from Oklahoma City. See, Imperial's really branching out. They call themselves the Dukes, and they recorded two singles down in New Orleans.

Orleans for the Imperial label. This song, Teardrop Eyes, was probably recorded on June 14th of 56 at Cosimo Matassa's new recording studio in New Orleans. His new studio was bigger than the one on Rampart Street. This one was located on Governor Nichols Street. He had moved to this bigger location in 55. Willie Moon is singing lead. Here are the Dukes with Teardrop Eyes.

Lester Williams, who briefly came into fame back in 1952 when he recorded the tune I Can't Lose with the Stuff I Use for Specialty Records. After that record had made its splash, Lester had a hard time following it up. Up to this point, he had mainly recorded in Houston, but he recorded that one in June of 56 down in New Orleans with Dave Bartholomew. Lester was born in Galveston, Texas in 1920, and after a brief stint at the New England Conservatory in Boston to study piano and voice, he moved back to the Houston area where he picked up the guitar. He started writing songs, and in 1949 began recording for the Macy's recording label. After his records for Imperial didn't go anywhere, Lester Williams went back to Houston where he played the clubs and remained active until his death at 70 in 1990. Up next is a fantabulous Los Angeles session pianist. We heard him first on last week's program. It's Ernie Freeman. And next week when we feature Imperial Records from 1957, Ernie Freeman will be back with the record he's most known for. But let's hear another groovy Ernie Freeman instrumental. Here he is with Walkin' the Beat.

Ah, the great Smiley Lewis with Down Yonder We Go Ballin', Baby. That was written by Dave Bartholomew and his wife, Pearl King. And recorded on August 4th of 56, it unfortunately did not make the charts. Even though his hit-making days are through, he's still putting out solid records. I'm at the Catch Your Furry Leader, hitting you with the big beat jive that keeps me alive, baby. It's the Juke in the Back, and part 9 of the Imperial Records story, 1956. And this next record is real gone. Like one of those extra special records that I just enjoy playing. And really, it's why I do these shows. I mean, we could listen to Fats Domino records all day. But when you have a record like this next one popping up, man, this is why you listen. This is a song you will never hear on the radio. It's by a lady named Gloria Jean Pitts. She wrote this tune, I Don't Stand No Quittin'. And she recorded it sometime in August of 56 in Los Angeles. She recorded 4 songs for Imperial, but 2 of them to this day remain unreleased. So she only had 1 Imperial record, and right around the same time that she was recording this for Imperial, she recorded a different version of it for the Music City label, which remained unreleased until just a few years ago when Ace Records out of the UK put it out. And if that hasn't perked up your ears, I hope this will. Here's Gloria Jean Pitts with I Don't Stand.

Now it's time for the Great 78, where we take a thick piece of shellac and harken back to a time when 78 RPM records were king. This week we're featuring Imperial Records, and let's hear another one from the star of the show, Fats Domino. This is one of the rare occasions where Fats recorded outside of New Orleans. In June of 1956, he was recording at Master Recorders in Los Angeles. This tune was written by Dave and Fats and intended to be the A-side. But soon Jox began flipping it over, and Blueberry Hill, the original B-side, took over. Still, Honeychild went to number 2 on the rhythm and blues lists. And it's this week's Great 78. Another stone cold hit from Fats Domino. Here's Honeychild.

0: Well, there you go. The biggest hit of Fats Domino's long and storied career. Recorded on the 27th of June, 1956, at Master Recorders in Los Angeles, California. One of the very few recordings made outside of New Orleans. Now, it was a long day of recording, but they had run out of original material. So against Dave Bartholomew's wishes, Fats insisted on recording Blueberry Hill. Dave didn't think the song would work, and he said it had been overdone. It had been recorded too many times since its debut in 1940. Music was written by Vincent Rose, with lyrics written by Larry Stock and Al Lewis. In 1940, both Sammy Kaye and Glenn Miller had hits with it. Then it came back in 1949 when Gordon Jenkins and Louis Armstrong recorded it. Fats Domino loved Louis Armstrong's version, and it was one of Fats' father's favorite songs. So Fats wanted to do it. They ended up taking two different takes of Blueberry Hill and spliced them together. The master that was made for the 78 was not damaged. However, if you bought this on 45 when it came out, you may remember that it had a little glitch in it, a sort of wow sound created by the stretched master tape. They would correct it later, but the original 45s sounded like this.
1: Put all of the vows we made.
0: Honeychild was recorded at the same session and intended to be the A-side. But the jocks flipped it over, and soon Blueberry Hill was taken over. Bartholomew asked Lou Chud not to put it out. He said it was no good. A couple of weeks later, Lou Chud called Dave Bartholomew up and said, "Keep recording those no good records, because this one just sold 3 million. It remained on the charts for 23 weeks, and on November 3rd, 1956, peaked at number one on the rhythm and blues chart for 11 weeks. Now that was on the disc jockey airplay chart. On the bestsellers chart and jukebox chart, it was only number one for 8 weeks on each of those charts. Blueberry Hill crossed over to a whopping number two on the pop chart. Fats Domino, with all of his hits and all of his success, never had a number one pop record. But who was playing in Los Angeles at that June 27th session? Well, Fats was on piano, Eddie Silva's and Buddy Hagen's were on tenor sax, Wendell Ducange on alto, Walter Nelson on guitar, Lawrence Guyton on bass, and Cornelius Coleman on the tubs. What a monumental record, and one that would inspire more versions, as Elvis recorded a version of Blueberry Hill in 57. I hope you're digging this week's program, Cats and Kittens, as we focus on part 9 of the Imperial Record story and the second half of 1956. Well, we just heard from Fats. Why don't we hear from his buddy Dave Bartholomew now? This one was recorded 12 days before Blueberry Hill was, back on June 15th of 56. But it was recorded in New Orleans. Here's another great Dave Bartholomew number that does not get the respect it deserves. Feast your ears on this, baby. Here's Lovin' You on the Juke in the Back.

That's a solid sender from Johnny Fuller. Deep in my soul, baby. Mr. Johnny kicked off the show with Don't Slam That Dough. And now he's back with an Imperial record hand-selected from a session held in New Orleans on August 21st, 1956 with Dave Bartholomew's band. Up next, Ruth and Al want to take you to their real gone party. It spins off Imperial 5414, and it's on the Juke in the Back with Matt the Cat.

Ruth and Al with Real Gone Party. But who is this Ruth and Al? Well, it's Ruth Durand with Al Reed. Oh man, that record makes me really excited because as soon as it starts, I know who's playing the drums. Maybe you're a drummer too and you can recognize the style, but there is no doubt that is Earl Palmer on the skins. Lee Allen's on the tenor, Red Tyler on the Barry, Salvador Doucette on piano, Walter Nelson guitar, Frank Fields on bass, and we know who's banging them tubs. Palmer would soon leave for the West Coast and become one of the most recorded studio drummers in history. That was recorded in New Orleans in August of 56. Well, cats and kittens, that wraps up 1956, or part 9 if you're keeping score at home, of the Imperial Records story. I'm Matt the Cat, and I hope you've enjoyed the show. Of course, we're going to be back next week, where we'll start to wrap it up, because next week in part 10, we're going to have the first half of 1957, and then the series will close in part 11 with the end of 57. Until then, remember, soul, it's a feeling, and you get that feeling each week when you tune into your source for 1940s and 50s rhythm and blues right here on the Juke in the Back. Well, let's close it down with the second and final record released on the Dukes, who only had one recording session for Imperial. It occurred on June 14th of 56. They issued this one in September. Let's close it down with the Dukes doing Cotton Pickin' Hands. Have a wonderful week, everybody, and I'll catch you next time for part 10. Bye-bye.

Well, we've run out of whiskey, and the women have all gone home. Thanks for dropping by. Feel free to let Matt the Cat know if you dug the show. Email him at mattthecat@mattthecat.com. Juke in the Back is recorded at Rosie's Juke Joint, located at the Stepping Stone Inn in Salem, Massachusetts. For more information, please visit jukeintheback.org. I'm Miss Rosie. See you next time on the Juke in the Back.

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Hi friends, Jay Sennett here, host and producer for Sennett in Session. 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
1: This is Blues Before Sunrise. Each week, we examine the forgotten pages of blues heritage, dusting off records by obscure and unknown artists, as well as the immortal blues men. So we hope you'll take the time to listen along with us on Blues Before Sunrise.
0: Yeah, yeah, taters and tomatoes.

0: Yeah, there are the Tempo Toppers, a group out of Houston, and featuring the voice of Little Richard, Richard Penniman there. From March 1954, recorded for the Peacock label, Don Roby, down in Houston, Rice, Red Beans, and Turnip Greens. And it gets us started on this week's edition of Blues Before Sunrise. It's the Blues Heritage Showcase, and I'm your host, Steve Cushing. And as I record this program, Little Richard has just died at the age of 87, and I thought probably no more logical choice for at least a first hour than to feature sides by Little Richard. And the way things work out, since I pre-record about a week in advance, I'll probably be the last kid on my block whose program on Little Richard will be heard. But, you know, we'll do our best here. Also, I don't think there are any real surprises coming up. Almost everybody who liked Little Richard is familiar with his tunes, and we're just going to grab them by the handfuls and send them in your direction. Most of the prime material was recorded by Art Roop on his specialty label in the mid-1950s. Let's start with the first big hit recorded down in New Orleans. This is the classic Tutti Frutti, Little Richard.
1: Wow!

Well, there's our opening set and a look back at Little Richard and some of his classic recordings. We started out with the big hit, Tutti Frutti, with the cleaned up lyrics for release to the public. There were much rawer lyrics to the original tune as Richard sang it. That's from October 1955 and recorded in New Orleans. Also from that same session was the blues tune, I'm Just a Lonely Guy. And we listened to a pair of well-known tunes. The next big hit was Long Tall Sally, March 1956, recorded in Los Angeles. And I know a number of the recordings that Richard did featured Earl Palmer on the drums, and that sounded very much like Earl's drumming style. To wrap it up, that set Slippin' and a Slidin' from that same session, March 1956, in Los Angeles. For those of you who hadn't heard the news, Little Richard has died at the age of 87. He was born in 1932 and died May 9th of 2020. And we're using this first hour to remember Richard and some of his work. Doesn't come up on a regular basis on my show. He basically was rock and roll, but of course,

born in 1932 and died May 9th of 2020. And we're using this first hour to remember Richard and some of his work. Doesn't come up on a regular basis on my show. Basically, he was rock and roll, but of course, rock and roll comes out of blues and R&B. So I'm sure we can people will give us a pass if we play these this morning. Here's another set, well-known tunes by Little Richard.

Yeah, Little Richard, The Girl Can't Help It, from October 1956. That whole set was recorded in New Orleans. I have all these things on a two CD set called The Little Richard Collection, 1951 through 1962. It's on the Acrobat label. A lot of great stuff here, but the dates listed on the liner notes conflict with what's listed in the discography. In the discography, I probably have more faith in that. Let's go to the top. We listened to Rip It Up from May of 1956, then Ready Teddy, July 1956, also the same for Heebie Jeebies, and finally The Girl Can't Help It from October 1956. Again, you're tuned to Blues Before Sunrise, and in the light of the recent death of Little Richard at the age of 87, died on May 9th, 2020, I thought we'd take this first hour and devote it to his music and play some of the hits that we've all known and loved over the years. If you'd like to know something about his career and his life, I would suggest that you go to Wikipedia. It's extensive, and I could spend the whole first hour just reading it aloud to you and listen to no music. I'd rather listen to the music. The one thing I will say is that I think one thing that's generally not known was that Richard, everybody regards him as an original, and well, he was very different than everybody, right? But there was one guy, a much older man. He was 14 years older, and he'd been in show business down in Georgia, and he was the main influence and the real example for what Little Richard became. His name was Billy Wright. He was openly gay, a successful R&B singer, and he was the one who suggested that Richard go with pancake makeup and the bouffant hairstyle, ratting his hair, and just, you know, let that side of him see the light of day. And I thought it would be interesting. You can compare the sounds for yourself if we grabbed a couple here by Billy Wright, who was such a main influence. So here we go.

0: What's happening, Billy? 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
0: Why don't you sound her?
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1: 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Please send me another mate. I believe she's having herself a ball while I'm looking at nothing but four cold, cold walls.
0: Don't let it get you down. Straighten up, man.
1: Oh, no need to sigh. I'm so, so tired of crying. It's bad enough living.

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I'm in this life, I think it's so sweet. I ain't worried about it, baby.

And there you had Three Sides by Billy Wright, also down, I think, in Atlanta, Georgia, if I'm not mistaken. And again, we play the sides because Billy Wright was a large influence on Little Richard and the performer that he became. Billy Wright was also openly gay and dressed very, very out, very effeminately, and was a successful R&B singer. We had After a While from October 1952, Four Cold, Cold Walls, May of 1953, and Live the Life from February 1954. I believe I read in an interview with Billy Wright, if I'm not mistaken, that Little Richard had been thrown out of his house by his father for being gay. He had no place to stay, and so for a while he lived in Billy Wright's car, in the back of Billy Wright's car, and that's when Billy took him under wing, tried to show him the way in show business. You're tuned to Blues Before Sunrise. We're listening to Little Richard during this hour, who just passed away May 9th, 2020. Let's grab another set of mostly well-known sides.

Good Golly Miss Molly from January 1958. Before that, Keep a Knockin', January 1957. We listened to a tune, Jenny, Jenny, Jenny, Jenny, October 1956. And then Lucille, start the whole thing off, July 1956. Any of these bringing back any memories? All right. We're listening to Sides by Little Richard, who just passed away recently, May 9th, 2020. You know, from time to time throughout his career, like so many performers who came out of the church, Richard was conflicted about leaving the church for secular music and would return to the church and would sing religious numbers. And I thought we'd grab a handful here. These are sides done for an album on the Mercury label in June 1961 called King of the Gospel Singers, Little Richard. And it's arranged by Quincy Jones. And there's actually some really nice stuff here. This is Little Richard sings gospel.

Wasn't that nice? Little Richard, King of the Gospel Singers on the Mercury label. So again, that's from June 1961, and all the arrangements, all the accompaniment was conducted by Quincy Jones. Well, what do you say we wrap the little salute to Little Richard up with a couple of sides here, go back to some of the later recordings while he was still having hits. These are from 58, 57, and if we have time, we'll work in another early one or two. Here we go.

0: And I guess we'll wrap it up with those two. We had Hey, Hey, Hey, Hey from January 1958, and then wrapped it up completely with Ooh, My Soul from January 1957. And I guess that pretty much completes our little salute to the late Little Richard, born in 1932, died in May of 2020. You're tuned to Blues Before Sunrise. I'm Steve Cushing. We're here each week. We're going to stop and identify the station, and then we'll be back with a special on the Aristocrat label. You know anything about the Aristocrat label? Before the Chess Brothers had Chess, their label was known as the Aristocrat label. Hang around, we'll tell you more. It's Blues Before Sunrise, and I'm just stalling until the end of the hour.
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0: Hi, everybody. You're tuned to Blues Before Sunrise. This is hour number two of this week's program. I'm your host, Steve Cushing. No sooner do we get to hour number two than we find ourselves with the theme for this week, and it's a big one, and it's going to take up the next 3 hours. We're going to listen to recordings that were done for the Aristocrat label. The Aristocrat label was based here in Chicago. It was founded in 1947 and was very active, over 180 sides issued on the label. Why was it important, you might ask? Well, it was important because Aristocrat is the label that became the Chess label. It started apparently with five partners. There were a pair of married couples, Fred Brount and Mildred Brount, also Charles Aaron and Evelyn Aaron, and a fella named Art Spiegel. In 1948, they brought in another partner. It was Leonard Chess. And by 1948, Leonard bought out everybody else with the exception of Evelyn Aaron. And by early 1950s, Evelyn left and it became Leonard and Phil Chess, and it became the Chess label. I think about halfway through 1950, they started the Chess label, and the Aristocrat brand was discontinued in January 1951. Now, they did some interesting things. They did a lot of blues recording. They also did a lot of R&B recording on the local Chicago scene. And when they first started out, they did some pretty schlocky stuff. It was like white pop hits of the day, and now I'll give you a little taste of those later on in the hour. But let's listen to the blues and the R&B that was recorded for the Aristocrat label here in Chicago. To me, the place to start is with this guy. It's blues pianist Jimmy Bell. This goes back to December 1947 and Stranger in Your Town.

There's the first of our recordings on the Aristocrat label. Jimmy Bell is Trio and Stranger in Your Town, December of 1947. Again, we're listening to Sides on the Aristocrat label. Here's a Hep Harmony group that I knew a couple of the members, a guy, Jelly Holt. The guy I knew better was Floyd McDaniels. He's here, a guy named Ernie Harper. Let's listen to a handful of Sides by the Four Blazes as they recorded for the Aristocrat label in April of 1947.

Yeah, there are the Five Blazes Hap Harmony Group from here in Chicago, right after the years of the war. And longtime listeners will be familiar with one of the members of the band that used to come up and visit me when I was doing the program live on the overnights, Floyd McDaniels, who used to play guitar and sing and was a member of the Blazes. Actually, the Blazes lined up Ernie Harper on piano and vocal, Floyd McDaniels guitar and vocal, Shorty Hill on a second guitar and vocal, also Prentice Butler on the bass and vocals, and then Lindsey Holt, Jelly Holt, on the drums and the vocal. The first one we heard was All My Geats Are Gone. That was Floyd McDaniels singing in April 1947. And the other two were vocals by Ernie Harper, the pianist there, Dedicated to You and Every Little Dream. Again, all three sides recorded at the same session in April 1947 for the Aristocrat label. If you're just now joining us, we're listening to recordings that were done for the Aristocrat label, which was based in Chicago in the years after the war, and after just a short run of about 3 years, was bought out by the Chess Brothers and turned into the Chess label. But before that time, they managed to do not only some down-home blues, but some R&B. This hour and next hour, we're listening to a lot of the R&B and jazz that they did. You know, during this time, 1947, Nat Cole was tremendously popular, and every popular artist spawned imitators. The Aristocrat label recorded one of the well-known Nat imitators. His name was Prince Cooper. Let's listen to a couple of sides by Prince.

0: 1947, Nat Cole was tremendously popular, and every popular artist spawned imitators. The Aristocrat label recorded one of the well-known Nat imitators. His name was Prince Cooper. Let's listen to a couple of sides by Prince Cooper, see if you don't see some resemblance to Nat King Cole.
1: Well, it's a hit, little baby. It's a hit you are with me. It's a hit, little baby. 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

across town just to hear you talk. I need to kneel down and ask you, Miss Fine, baby, won't you please be mine? 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It's a hit, little baby, as big as any hit can be.

0: Sax Mallard and a piece called The Mojo from December of 1947. And before that, one of the Nat Cole imitators, Prince Cooper, was his name on piano and vocals. Good voice, did great singing. It's a Hit, Baby was the first one. And then the ballad side, Nightfall. Prince Cooper from September of 1947. If you're just now joining us, we're listening to recordings that were made for the Aristocrat label. Aristocrat was the ancient ancestor of the Chess label. Leonard Chess brought in to the Aristocrat label, bought everybody else out, and then brought his brother in. I think about midway through 1950, Leonard and Phil took over the company, and they discontinued Aristocrat at the end of 1950 and had started the Chess label about June or July, I believe, of that year. In addition to these, I guess you would say, lower profile artists here locally, R&B people in Chicago, there were well-known artists in the city of Chicago, in fact, in all of R&B. We're going to listen to some sets of the bigger names now. We'll start it off with Dr. JoJo Adams.
1: Well, Monday night, when I came home, just as high as I could be, well, I saw a hat hanging on the rack where my hat's supposed to be. I said, wake up, my wife, my beautiful wife. Wake up and answer me. Tell me whose old hat is that on that rack where my hat's supposed to be. She said, be shame, you fool, you drunken old fool. Well, honey, can't you see? That ain't nothing but a coffee pot that your granddaughter gave to me. I said, I've traveled this world for many miles, and I hope to travel some more. But I'll be darned if I ever saw a coffee pot with a hat band round it before. Tell, baby, what can the matter be? Honey, what you trying to do to me? Darling, is you trying to put me down? Tell me, pretty baby, can I really stick around? Cause Tuesday and Wednesday, I got high again, just as high as I could be. Well, I saw some feet sticking in the shoes where my feet supposed to be. I said, wake up, my wife, my beautiful wife. Wake up and answer me. Tell me who's gonna be. Is that in them shoes where my feet supposed to be? She said, now you just be shame, you drunken old fool. Well, honey, can't you see? That ain't nothing but an empty pair of shoes that your grandma gave to me. I said, well, now listen, I've been around this world many times, and I hope to go some more. But I'll be darned if I ever saw an empty pair of shoes with feet sticking in them before. Tell me, baby, honey, what you trying to do to me? Baby, is you trying to let me be? Honey,

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I said, wake up, my wife, my beautiful wife. Wake up and answer me. Tell me whose old head is that in that bed where my head's supposed to be. She said, be shame, you fool, you drunken old fool. Now, honey, can't you see? That ain't nothing but a cabbage head that your grandma

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Well, I saw a thing in the thing where my thing's supposed to be.

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But I'll be darned if I ever saw a rolling pin with about the old Reenie before.

There's Christine Chatman on the vocals from February 1949, When Your Hair Is Turned to Silver. She had some help there from Gene Ammons on tenor. Before that one, we had Gene Ammons with an instrumental. The Last Mile was the name of the tune, January 1950. In fact, I think Gene Ammons did 6 or 8 sides for the Aristocrat label. And we started that set with Dr. JoJo Adams, one of the big names in Chicago on the R&B on the South Side. And this was JoJo Adams accompanied by Tom Archer on tenor and the classic Cabbage Heads, Parts 1 and 2 from July 1948. Speaking of Tom Archer, he was the other tough tenor that recorded for the Aristocrat label. Here he is with a pair of sides, couple of instrumentals from 48 and 47.

Yeah, there's Andrew Tibbs along with the Dozier Boys accompanying vocal group there. In a Traveling Mood from November 1948. Before that, Andrew Tibbs, Jumper, He's Got Her and Gone, November 1948. And we listened to A Pair of Sides by jazz tenor man Tom Archer. It's spelled Archie, A-R-C-I-A, Archia, but everybody here called him Archer, Tom Archer. First, McKee's Jam for Boppers. And McKee was McKee Fitzhugh, who was a popular disc jockey back in the 40s here in Chicago. And then we listened to a ballad side of blues by Tom Archer called Slumber, October 1947. Two by Tom Archer, two by Andrew Tibbs. You know, I mentioned when we first started this feature that originally it was a partnership among five different white people, two married couples and an odd partner. And some of the material that they recorded when they started were just like the other popular tunes of the day, but they were white artists. They weren't black artists in a label that's, you know, come to be regarded as one of the home of the great black artists. I thought maybe you'd like to hear just a lick or two. We're going to listen to, I think, first it's Jerry Abbott along with Bob Trendler. Anybody? Bob Trendler used to be on Bozo Circus. Bob Trendler and his big top band. Well, he was a bona fide band leader in the years after the war. And then we'll listen to a vocalist who led his own band, Sherman Hayes. Just a couple of seconds of each one of these, just so you see what the original. And there were a lot of recordings just like this on the label.

All right, you get the idea there. That was Jerry Abbott and that was Sherman Hayes. Those were some of the mainstays on the label when they first began. I think to wrap things up for this first hour of our feature on the Aristocrat label, we'll call on pianist Forrest C. Sykes.

0: Forrest C. Sykes' first Talkie Boogie, and then Forrest Has the Blues from October 1947. It's hour number one of our special on the Aristocrat label. 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
0: You're tuned to Blues Before Sunrise, the Blues Heritage Showcase. I'm your host, Steve. And if you're just now joining us, hour number three of this week's program. And again, if you're just now joining us, we're in the middle of our feature for this week. We're listening to recordings that were done for the Aristocrat label. Aristocrat was based in Chicago. It was founded in 1947, and after 3 years of operation, it was actually taken over by a pair of brothers, and it became the Chess label. This is how the Chess label started. We're listening to sides that were recorded while they were still the Aristocrat label, before both Leonard was a partner for a while in Aristocrat, and then he bought out the last of the founding members and brought his brother in, and then they changed the name over to the Chess label. These are all Aristocrat recordings. Let's go back to June 1947. Jump Jackson.
2: Out juicing all night, you come home stewed.

Yeah, that's sort of nice. Well, of course, I'm a sucker for that kind of stuff. That was Horace Parlan on piano and vocal from September 1946 and Lilacs in the Rain. It rounds out our opening set here this hour. We started out with Jump Jackson and his band and Hey Pretty Mama from June 1947. Also from that same session, female vocalist with the band, Melrose Colbert was her name, and The Greatest Mistake. Again, Jump Jackson, the drummer there and the leader of the band. And that brought us around to Horace Parlan. You're tuned to Blues Before Sunrise. I'm Steve Cushing. We're listening to recordings that were made for Chicago's Aristocrat label this hour. There aren't a whole lot of high-profile artists that recorded for Aristocrat. We got to several of them last hour. Andrew Tibbs, JoJo Adams, of course, Gene Ammons made some records for them, and Tom Archer, another great tenor player. But a lot of great R&B, local R&B. Also, there was a renowned R&B shouter by the name of Gate Mouth Moore. And Gate was famous. He made records in the years after the war, starting around 44, 45, 46. And somewhere around 46 or 47, he'd come out of the church, and like so many people who left the church and sang secular music, he always felt guilty, and he had this religious conversion on stage. You know, it was famous. He couldn't sing because God wouldn't let him sing blues. So instead of ending his career, he just decided to sing religious material. And the labels that he was recording for, Savoy and King, didn't want a guy who was a blues singer singing gospel, but folks over at Aristocrat didn't seem to care. Let's lead off this next set, couple of sides. It's now the Reverend Gate Mouth Moore.

That one disappeared quick. Those are the Dozier Boys with Three Sides. And they immediately followed a pair of sides by the Reverend Gatemouth Moore. He'd been Gatemouth Moore, the blues shouter, and then had his religious conversion and didn't want to give up the career altogether. So he made some religious recordings. And the label that he made them for was the Aristocrat label. We started out with the Bibles being fulfilled every day from April 1949. And from that same session, Gate and Glory, Glory, Hallelujah. Then we listened to the Hep Harmony group, the Dozier Boys, first from December 19... Well, actually, all three of these sides are from the same session, December 1949. We had Big Time Baby, All I Need Is You, and She's Gone. You're tuned to Blues Before Sunrise, and guys have just tuned in and say, hey, Cushing, where's all the old creaky records? Where's all the pre-war stuff? And I said, well, I wanted to do the Aristocrat special here, but apparently there's enough surface noise to go around. These records are pretty ragged. None of these things are from the original masters. The company did not go back and... I don't even know who has the Chess label these days. Is it MCA? These are just enthusiast collectors like myself who decided they'd put together an anthology and compiled a bunch of different old 78s. They just dubbed them off the old 78s, and they sound like it, don't they? Hey, we had Reverend Gatemouth Moore, a little bit of religious material. Here's another group called the Seven Melody Men. We've got a pair of sides here from August 1947.

There's Duke Jenkins and the orchestra, a thing called Bercusi, from July 1949. It's an interesting sound, alto saxophone, and it seemed like there were a lot of people who picked up on the playing that Johnny Hodges did with Ellington. You had Little Willie Jackson with Joe Liggins and Holly Dismukes with Todd Rhodes, and they list the alto player in this band as Freddie Jenkins. I'm not sure that's not a typo. Wasn't Freddie Jenkins with Ellington? I thought he was a trumpet player. Oh, well, confusion here. Anyways, that was a beautiful tune from July 1949. Before that, we had some religious singers, the Seven Melody Men from August of 1947. First, Rockin' Lord, and then Nobody Knows and Nobody Cares. Let me remind you that this is hour number two of a three-hour special on the Aristocrat label, which was founded in 1947, based in Chicago, and ultimately turned into the Chess label. It was purchased by the Chess Brothers, who discontinued the brand Aristocrat in, I think, January of 1951, and the Chess label took over from there. The first hour we did, we listened to R&B, and this hour as well, we're listening to R&B things. Next hour, Aristocrat did record some down-home blues, and we're going to go down into the alley next hour, but all of the recordings will be on the Aristocrat label. And when I say all the recordings, I'm talking about people like Muddy Waters, and Robert Nighthawk, and Sonnyland Slim, Little Johnny Jones, Forest Joe, Forest City Joe. And so it's a three-hour special altogether on the records that were found on Aristocrat. Right now, another set. This is a really nice singer. I know what. He had a Christmas tune, my introduction to him. I think he was a member of a doo-wop group, though I can't off the top of my head remember which one, but he was the lead voice on a Christmas record for Aristocrat, Christmas Won't Be Christmas This Year. I play it every year. I love it. I haven't seen it reissued by anybody. The guy's name is Calvin Bostick, and we've got a handful of sides by Calvin right here.

Say, man, what's wrong with you this morning looking so beat? Some of your folks died? My, I ain't never seen you look this bad before. 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

And we round the whole thing out with the singer Sheba Griffin, along with Tom Archer and the band Mean and Evil Blues, July 1947. A lot of Chicagoans there. Tom Archer on tenor, Dallas Bartley on bass, Jump Jackson drums, Hurley Ramey on guitar. We started out with Three Sides by vocalist Calvin Bostick, I'm in Love with You, from January 1951. From that same session, a piece called The Fleetwood Blues. Then October of 1950, And People Will Talk, vocalist Calvin Bostick. We also listened to guitar player Floyd Smith, famed guitar player, Blues After Hours. Here he is with Saturday Night Boogie from June 1949. Then we listened to Clarence Samuels and I Don't Love You, Mamie, from September 1947. And that brings us around to Sheba Griffin. Guess what? That's the end of this hour. That was hour number two of our special on the Aristocrat label. We'll identify the station and come back with the third and final hour. We got some great music. Stick around. To take us on out of the hour, we're going to call on Skeeter Van and a thing called Bronzeville Swing.

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1: Hi, everybody. You're tuned to hour number four of this week's Blues Before Sunrise. I'm your host, Steve Cushing. If you're just now joining us, we're in the middle of an extended special feature this week. What we've been doing during hours number two, three, and we're about to do during hour number four, listen to recordings that were issued on the Aristocrat label. Aristocrat was based here in Chicago. It was founded in April of 1947. The first records went out that month. Originally, the owners of Aristocrat Records were a pair of couples. Charles and Evelyn Arendt, Fred and Mildred Brunt was their name, and then a fella, Art Spiegel. And in September of 1947, about half a year into their operations, they took on another partner. The partner was Leonard Chess. And by 1948, Leonard bought out everybody except Evelyn Arendt. Only the two of them were there. And then by early 1950, Evelyn left the company and Leonard Chess brought his brother Phil into the label. Now, when they first started, they issued a number of white artists, sort of pop artists of the day. And then slowly but surely, they started issuing R&B, black R&B from the local talent scene in Chicago. And basically, we've spent the last 2 hours listening to many obscure R&B singers and performers that, well, generally blues, I guess post-war blues collectors probably wouldn't be interested in. But since I draw a much wider definition of the music that should be played on here, we include them. What we're about to do this hour, as Leonard took over, there was more and more down-home blues added to the roster of the Aristocrat label. And I should say that in going through this, he recorded Sonnyland Slim, Muddy Waters, Robert Nighthawk, Babyface Leroy, St. Louis Jimmy, Little Johnny Jones, Forest City Joe, and he recorded some of them extensively. He recorded over 30 sides by Muddy, 13 sides by Robert Nighthawk, 8 by Forest City Joe, and it became the regular diet before it actually became the Chess label. I think it was in, January of 1950, and then they discontinued Aristocrat. But we're going to spend this hour, as we normally do, down in the alley, listening to down-home blues, but they'll all be samples of the artists that recorded for Aristocrat. And place to start is where they started, is with Sonnyland Slim. These are from September of 1947. Muddy Waters is here on guitar, Big Crawford on bass, and a pair of classic recordings, Johnson Machine Gun and Fly Right Little Girl, Sonnyland Slim, piano and vocal.

ball. I'm gonna free my no-good woman, boy, she's down in the state penitentiary wall.

Sonnyland Slim and his records, first records for the Aristocrat label in September 1947, Johnson Machine Gun and Fly Right Little Girl. Muddy Waters on guitar and Big Crawford on bass. Two more sides were made at this same recording session. These were the first records that Muddy did for Aristocrat. And again, it was Sonnyland Slim on piano, Big Crawford bass, Muddy Waters guitar and vocal. His two titles were Gypsy Woman and Little Anna Mae.

And there is Muddy Waters' first recordings for the Aristocrat label, September of 1947. As I mentioned earlier in the hour, there were 30 sides that he recorded for Aristocrat while it was still Aristocrat, before it became Chess, and many more after that. But I thought we'd take the first two as initial efforts for the label. We had Gypsy Woman and Little Anime, September 1947, Sonnyland Slim Piano, Big Crawford on the bass, of course Muddy on guitar and the vocal. Here's another one that recorded for Aristocrat, and this is fairly early. This is, again, it's Sonnyland Slim, Big Crawford, Muddy Waters here. They added a tenor player, Oliver Alcorn was his name, and a vocalist. It's St. Louis Jimmy, who had recorded during the 30s and 40s, mostly for the Bluebird label. But he gets in a pair of sides here for the Aristocrat label, starting with this one, the Florida Hurricane.

The question I have there, the tenor man could be heard everyone. Did they pay him? Because he didn't seem to have much room in this tune to play anything. Muddy was all over the entire tune. In fact, both tunes. We had St. Louis Jimmy there, 1948 for the Aristocrat label. First the Florida Hurricane, and then So Nice and Kind. And he was accompanied by a band that included Sonnyland Slim on piano, Big Crawford on bass, Muddy Waters on guitar, and Oliver Alcorn on tenor, though Oliver could just barely be heard. There wasn't much space for him on that particular tune. If you're just now joining us, you're tuned to Blues Before Sunrise, and we're in the last hour of an extended feature. We're listening to recordings that were done for the Aristocrat label. Aristocrat was founded in Chicago in 1947, and it's important because it was the record label that ultimately became the Chess label. Leonard Chess bought into Aristocrat, bought everybody else out, and brought his brother in. And in 1951, they officially changed the label from Aristocrat to Chess. And you can see that some of the early artists, early down-home blues artists that would star at the Chess label are making their way into the vaults of the Aristocrat label, and I'm sure it was due to the work of Leonard Chess. Here's another artist that figured prominently in the real early post-war years, 48, 47, right up till about 1950. He was a guitar player, he was a drummer, he was a vocalist, and then at a certain point, he basically just sort of disappeared. Babyface Leroy Foster was his name. And here are some recordings that Babyface did for the Aristocrat label. I believe that he had recorded for Ornell, if I'm not mistaken by this point. His classic early recordings were made there on off Maxwell Street. But here he is, November 1948, in the studio for the Aristocrat label. We have Locked Out Boogie and Shady Grove.

Oh, now, but that's where they got my baby. People say long, long time ago. I believe I go down to the gypsy. I'm going to have my baby's fortune told.

Yeah, that's Down Home Blues there. Babyface Leroy Foster in Shady Grove, November 1948. Muddy Waters was there on guitar, Big Crawford bass. Babyface Leroy Foster was often a drummer, but on this particular recording, he sang and played his own guitar. The other side, the one we started with, was called Locked Out Boogie, that same lineup from November 1948. Here's another artist that recorded prominently for the Aristocrat label, Robert Nighthawk. Robert Nighthawk made over a dozen sides for the Aristocrat label. And what we're going to do, listen to the very first tracks that he cut. It's interesting because Robert Nighthawk is here on guitar. There's a piano player, but the vocalist is not Nighthawk. But I think his girlfriend at the time, Ethel May Brown, sings a pair of sides, Down the Line and Handsome Lover. It's Ethel May with Robert Nighthawk.

There was Ethel May singing, accompanied by Robert Nighthawk on guitar. Hey, they say either Sonnyland Slim or Ernest Lane on piano. September 1948, we had Down the Line and Handsome Lover. It was Ethel May Brown on guitar. You know what? In listening to those, I just feel like I'm giving short shrift to Nighthawk. Let's listen to some sides that feature Nighthawk. Not only his great guitar, but that wonderful rolling voice he had. Here's his earliest recordings for Aristocrat.

Now I feel better. Robert Nighthawk, in his full glory there, not just accompanying. We had Sweet Lovin' Woman and Sweet Black Angel, November 1948. Nighthawk on slide guitar, that rolling voice of his. Also Ernest Lane on piano. That was Willie Dixon on the bass. You're tuned to Blues Before Sunrise, and this hour we're wrapping up a special feature on the program. We're listening to records that were done for the Aristocrat label. Here in Chicago, it was the label that eventually became the Chess label. And we're working through the early days when they were still Aristocrat. Here's another artist that recorded for them. In June or July 1948, it's a renowned harmonica man. It's interesting. He was known among musicians, but he wasn't really known to the general public. Forest City Joe Pugh was his name. He's here on harmonica and vocal. J.C. Cole on guitar. Pair of sides from that first session. Let's see, how many did he do in all? He did 8 sides in all. These are among the earliest. We have Special Delivery Man and Shady Lane Woman.

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Spash you the liver, man. Tell me why I can't get no mail. Spash you the liver, man. Spash you the liver, man. Tell me why I can't get no mail.

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Yes, I'm gonna move up in Chicago. I'm gonna tell the people what it's all about. Now you know the people that get you in trouble.

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Tell me what's getting wrong with you. 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

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I know be so glad, man, I could jump and shout. Yes, I could be so glad, man, I could jump and shout. 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

Do I know what I'm going to do? Yes, you know I'm kind of worried. Lord, I want to know what I'm going to do. Now I'm even fooling around here. Babe, you know I'm getting tired of you.

There's Joe Benny Pugh, who's known as Forest City Joe. Recordings from either June or July 1948, either date, it's sort of significant because what you heard there was almost a dead-on imitation of John Lee Williamson, Sonny Boy Number One, just the harmonica playing and the vocals. And again, I say it's significant because Sonny Boy Number One, John Lee Williamson, had just been murdered within weeks of these recordings. We had Special Delivery Man and Shady Lane Woman, and again, those both called on the repertoire of the late John Lee Williamson. Forest City Joe, harmonica and vocal, and J.C. Cole on the guitar. Here's somebody else who recorded for Aristocrat, Little Johnny Jones. It seems to me that in the early days, they used Muddy on so many of their different artists he was accompanying, and it didn't provide for jumping records. They didn't rock. They may have been down-home blues, but there wasn't much to pat your foot to. We've got Big Town Playboy, Shelby County Blues. The accompanying band, Muddy Waters and Jimmy Rogers, are on guitar. Babyface Leroy is here, I believe, playing drums, if I'm not mistaken. Here's Little Johnny Jones.

0: I think that was the only pair of records in the whole bunch that featured drums, and it was Babyface Leroy that added a little life to it. Little Johnny Jones, piano and vocal, and Big Town Playboy, Shelby County Blues, Muddy Waters, Jimmy Rogers, guitar, Little Johnny Jones, piano, vocal, Babyface Leroy on the drums. Well, I hope that you've enjoyed our little look and listen at the Aristocrat label based here in Chicago, and it was the ancient ancestor of Chess Records. Leonard Chess brought his way in and took the label over, and also brought his brother in finally and discontinued the Aristocrat label, and it became the Chess label. And I guess the rest is history, as they say. You're tuned to Blues Before Sunrise. It's the Blues Heritage Showcase, and I'm Steve Cushing. We're going to stop and identify the station one more time. When we come back, our fifth and final hour, and regular listeners know that means it's time for our soul breakfast. So we hope you'll hang around and dig the good sounds with us. We'll be right back.
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a transcription side by the Delta Rhythm Boys back in 1941, and Georgia on My Mind. That makes it official. This is our number five of this week's Blues Before Sunrise. Got some good sounds for you this hour. We're going to jump into the Soul Breakfast immediately. Then we're going to listen to some sides by Sam Cooke, and then we're headed off to the alley. Here's Johnny Hodges with Duke Ellington.

And breakfast is served. There's Melvin Ryan and his band providing the soul for our soul breakfast. That's Blues for Wes from December 1991. Peter Bernstein on guitar, Kenny Washington on drums, Don Braden tenor, Brian Lynch on the trumpet. Comes off a package on the Crisscross Jazz label, which I believe is out of the Netherlands, called Melvin Ryan, The Legend. Let's go to the top. We started Duke Ellington, the band, with Johnny Hodges. Featured solo there, Daydream, from November of 1940. Then the Ellington band again, this time with Al Hibbler as the vocalist, and It Shouldn't Happen to a Dream, December 1946. We listened to Ella Fitzgerald live at Mr. Kelly's in Chicago. Lou Levy was there on piano. And side June 61, Spring Can Really Hang You Up the Most. And that brought us around to Melvin Ryan, Blues for Wes, and that's our soul breakfast this week here on Blues Before Sunrise. I don't know about you, but I'm in the mood to hear a handful by Sam Cooke. Here we go.

Yeah, Sam Cooke. Can you get tired of listening to those? I wish I could give you dates for any of them, but I can't. I don't have a discography that lists Sam Cooke. We had Love Will Find a Way, Somebody Have Mercy, and Sad Mood, and they're all on RCA Victor. You're tuned to Blues Before Sunrise. All right, we've done the Soul Breakfast, and we've done Sam Cooke. I guess now it's time to step down into the alley. Here's T-Bone Walker.

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1: Charles Brown from January 1950. I assume that that was done for Aladdin. And Without the One You Love, also December of 1950, Black Knight, Charles Brown. Let's see, we'll go to the top. We listen to a couple by T-Bone Walker. These were on the Rumboogie label, done here in Chicago in May of 1945, a little band led by Marl Young. We had Sail On Boogie and You Don't Love Me Blues. Then we listened to three by Grant Jones. First, Hello Stranger, from October of 1952. That was done for the United label in Chicago. And after that, we listened to a two-parter, The Hospitality Blues, recorded in May of 1950. This was recorded for the Decca label in New York City. So it was T-Bone Walker, Grant Jones, and Charles Brown down in the alley. Well, guess what? That's got it for this week. It's Blues Before Sunrise, Blues Heritage Showcase. I'm Steve Cushing. We'll be back here again next week, the same time with a big stack of vintage records. We hope you'll make plans to be with us. Till that time, I'm going to leave you with Albatross, or what's left of it, and I'm out of here.

0: Music from Inner Mongolia, that's Anda Union. And that is it for this week's Arts Hour. Thank you for your ears, and thank you to both my guests, Carla Simon and Zakia Sewell. For now, for me, Nikki Badey, studio managers Andrew Garrett and Sarah Hockley, and producers Kieran Birmingham and Nikki Paxman, see you next week.
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0: from Virginia Humanities. 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A good teacher makes a world of difference.
1: The ability to be successful as in a learning community relies so heavily on you feeling like you're believed in.
0: And so many places ask you to change to fit in.
1: I think a healthy community does the opposite. It says we will change and grow because you are here and help us do that.
0: Plus, Abraham Skipwith Roper's homecoming in Jackson Ward.
2: What we saw when we came across his home was, as Tisha likes to say, our Monticello.
0: 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First, the news.

0: Live from NPR News in Washington, I'm Windsor Johnston. Louisiana Senator Bill Cassidy has lost his bid for a third term in office. NPR's Matt Bloom reports Cassidy was one of seven Republicans who voted to convict President Trump after the January 6th insurrection.
1: Cassidy's critiques of Trump put him at odds with the president. In response, Trump endorsed Julia Letlow, the U.S. representative and MAGA loyalist, in Louisiana's Republican primary on Saturday. Letlow came just shy of a majority vote needed to avoid a runoff.
2: I will crisscross all across the state yet again, fighting for families. I want our country to be safe. I'm so grateful to President Trump and all he has done.
1: The election result is another victory for President Trump, who has put Republican loyalty to the test on the ballot so far this year. Letlow, who came first in Saturday's primary, will face Louisiana State Treasurer John Fleming in the runoff on June 27th. Matt Bloom, NPR News, New Orleans.
0: In a post on social media, President Trump called it a big night in politics. The World Health Organization has declared an Ebola outbreak in the Democratic Republic of Congo and Uganda as a public health emergency of international concern. Michael Koloki reports at least 87 people have died from the virus.
3: The Africa Centers for Disease Control and Prevention says that a strain of the Ebola virus known as Mundibugyo has been identified in the outbreaks in both countries. Here's Director General Dr. Jean Kaseya.
4: For this specific strain, we don't have vaccine, we don't have medicine.
3: Kaseya says the agency is enhancing surveillance of the disease and has deployed teams to the affected areas. In the U.S., the Centers for Disease Control and Prevention says it is monitoring the outbreaks and providing technical assistance to authorities in the affected countries. For NPR News, I'm Michael Koloki in Nairobi.
0: Israeli airstrikes in Lebanon have continued despite an agreement reached in Washington to extend a ceasefire. NPR's Jana Raff reports from Beirut.
5: The Lebanese state news agency says Israel targeted a civil defense center in southern Lebanon Saturday, killing at least six people, including three paramedics. State media said a fourth first responder was seriously wounded in the attack on the village of Haruf. Israel and Lebanon agreed in U.S.-brokered talks Friday to extend for 45 days a ceasefire which had been scheduled to expire Sunday. The Lebanese government says almost 3,000 people, including women, children, and first responders, have been killed in Israeli attacks since the war began March 2nd. Israel says 20 military personnel and four civilians have been killed in strikes by Lebanon's Iran-backed militant group Hezbollah. Jane Araf, NPR News, Beirut.
0: This is NPR News. Bulgaria has won the 70th Eurovision Song Contest. NPR's Ruth Sherlock has more.
6: In the end, it was Bulgarian singer Dara's catchy party anthem, Bangaranga, that won out. Acts from 25 countries took the stage in the colourful contest of sequin-drenched dance routines. There were jets of flames and glitter guns galore. Israel came second for the second year in a row. Five countries, including Spain and Ireland, boycotted Eurovision to protest Israel's inclusion in the contest following the war in Gaza. And hundreds of protesters marched near the contest arena in Vienna. Ruth Sherlock, NPR News, Jerusalem.
0: The last open ski area in Colorado is set to close for the season today. Colorado Public Radio's Stina Sieg reports below average snowfall has taken a toll on resorts.
7: Arapahoe Basin often stays open into June and once went all the way to August. But Colorado just went through its warmest winter on record with a historically low snowpack. That forced most ski areas to open late for the season and close earlier than expected. Some didn't open at all. The National Ski Area Association says resorts across the country saw fewer skiers than last year. In the Rocky Mountain region, visitation was down by nearly 25%. For NPR News, I'm Stina Sieg in Grand Junction, Colorado.
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9: A good teacher makes a world of difference. And the things they say and do stay with us. I still remember how amazing it was to me in kindergarten that Miss Gray made us homemade Play-Doh. I remember how much Mr. Savino's 20th century history class shaped my 10th grade year, the permission he gave me to think about the world in different ways. And I remember Dr. Chan telling us in our senior capstone class, don't say bad things about yourself, because people are stupid and they will believe you. I'm so grateful to have been in those classrooms. Every year in Virginia, the State Council of Higher Education honors 12 outstanding educators at the collegiate level. These educators exemplify the highest standards of teaching, scholarship, and service. I'm Lauren Francis, and today on the show, we're celebrating some of those outstanding educators. By the time Gary Dopp was 20 years old, he had lived in 20 different homes. He was a military kid, and every time his family moved, he found himself in a new culture that he knew nothing about. Gary Dopp is the founding director of Randolph College's Creative Writing MFA program, and he focuses on making sure that students and faculty know that they belong. Gary, by the time you were 20 years old, you lived in multiple countries and states, and somehow you settled in Lynchburg, Virginia. How did that happen?
10: Yeah, that was an adventure of an upbringing, that's for sure. I ended up here for the job at Randolph College, actually. I was on the job market. I lived in Minneapolis with my young family, and we saw this job, and I fell in love with the campus and the community, and that's how I got here, 2013.
9: Why did you move around so much growing up?
10: My father was in the military, so we constantly moved. We were, every 2 to 3 years, you'd move to either a new state or a new country. And even when you moved to one community, you were often in temporary housing in one neighborhood, and then they put you in permanent, whatever it was called, permanent housing, which was like a year and a half more or something. And so you just constantly moved. And so we ended up in Germany for several tours that my father had, and for a good chunk of time, 6 years, and then throughout the United States, different places.
9: You were telling me before that you have a third culture kid perspective. What's that?
10: Yeah, it's this idea that you don't belong in any of the spaces you're in, right? As a military kid living in Germany, you don't fit in American culture because you're detached from that for some of your formative years. And then you certainly don't belong in German culture because you're not really brought up in that. You're not brought up in a German family. And yet, so you're kind of constantly experiencing the world as not being from the places you're in, not fully connecting with those spaces.
9: A colleague of mine, Katie Clune, our state folklorist, she also grew up, moving around a lot. Her dad was an ambassador.
10: And oh, okay.
9: We were traveling for work a couple weeks ago, and she, insisted that we play some techno song. And she was like, yeah, when I was, 11 and we moved to the States, I turned this song on and started crying because it was none of the other kids liked techno.
10: Oh, yeah.
9: Did you have those kinds of experiences?
10: Oh, constantly. I mean, yeah, when I moved from Germany to Nebraska, and again, where we were in Nebraska didn't have a military base, so I didn't even have the familiarity of a military community. Mm. And right away, I was wearing clothes that I had bought at the PX. Everybody had the same clothes in Germany, all the American kids. And I had a skateboard on my shirt, and I showed up, and everybody in Nebraska thought I was a skater kid, whatever that meant, right, in 1989, 90, whatever it was. And I also showed up to football practice as an eighth grader in, I think I had maybe black cleats and everyone else had white cleats. And I had no idea that year, for whatever reason, that was the color everybody knew to wear. And there were just things like that constantly that when you don't grow up in a community where a vast majority of the people do grow up in that space, they understand, they've internalized all the rules, all the ideas, all the values, and you don't have them. And so you're constantly adapting and adjusting to new spaces, and you get pretty good at it actually, but it's a lot of emotional labor on kids in particular.
9: Are you an only child?
10: No, I have two sisters, one younger, one older.
9: Okay, so you kind of had a built-in unit,
10: Yeah, that's right. Yeah, and actually, for dealing with that part of things, I thought my family was, my mom in particular, was really intentional about kind of preparing us for new spaces as best she could.
9: Did you read a lot growing up?
10: No, actually, I didn't read a lot growing up. I I did enjoy storytelling. I did consume stories in various forms, you know, from, of course, from television to books to theater. And, well, yeah, even church probably, you know, the sermons and the communication that way is a form of storytelling. Mm-hmm. And so, yeah, that all those pieces kind of shaped my interest in story and really coming to writing. I would say I came to it through story and performance more even than just a love for writing. But of course, I've developed that. But as a person who later in life discovered I'm dyslexic, that looking back, it certainly explains maybe a non-standard path toward being an English professor, that's for sure.
11: Tell me about that. How did you find out that you were dyslexic?
10: Yeah, so I you know, I'd been seeing a therapist for years who actually does psychological testing, that kind of thing. And so I went through a process with her and then looking into my background, you know, part of the process I went through was looking at all my old school files and the language the teachers had, and my mom saved everything. She was a teacher, so we had a wealth of like handwriting samples, all kinds of stuff that looking back on, you go, oh, okay. And, you know, we move schools constantly. I mean, I think by the time I was in eighth grade, I had gone to 8 schools, right? Wow. And so each of those schools, often in the writing, they would say things like, Gary's really struggling with spelling. Gary's really struggling with his handwriting. These are things we need to keep an eye on because they don't seem okay. And then I'd be gone, so the next school would never know that, would never get that. And they'd say, oh, this is a really smart kid, but yeah, he's struggling here. And one school, my mom tells me about, they were discussing putting me in special ed or the talented and gifted program. They didn't know which one to put me in.
11: Yeah.
10: It's just an odd looking back. And so part of that process kind of opened my eyes and went, oh yeah, helped me make sense of my journey.
11: And so you realized that you were dyslexic and then you became an English professor.
10: Well, I was already an English professor.
11: Okay.
10: So yeah, so this was after, long after. I don't read nearly as much as my colleagues. And it, couple that with, I also have ADHD and that was part of the diagnosis process. Yeah, certainly my attention span and my reading skills both are deficits for most English professors. And in some ways, I think they've been an asset for me, though.
11: To your credit, with Beloved in particular, no one can read that quickly. Anyone who reads Beloved quickly is like, you didn't read it, and Toni Morrison doesn't like you.
10: Yeah, that's right.
11: Why would you do that?
10: You should read the, what is it, 124 was spiteful, I think is the first line. You should read that and just stop for a day.
11: No, like, really?
10: Oh, man, this is on, yeah, the, yeah. That
11: I had that book for years before I read it. Like, I would pretty much read that first page and be like, whoa.
10: Ooh,
11: it's so rich.
10: Yeah.
11: And then, I don't know what it was, this was, I want to say, fall of 2024. Suddenly, I could read it.
10: It was time, huh?
11: Like, really, I do think that there is something to be said about the fact that, like, some books, some albums, you can't read them or hear them until it's time for you.
10: No, I think that's right. And I think that's true of other media, too. You know, television, movies, people talk about them and you're like, okay. And there's some resistance in you that it's not time. It's not time to sit down and watch that, or it's not time to sit down and read that. And you don't really know why that is, but yeah, that's... Yeah, there are things like that we have to be in the right moment for it.
11: Right, right. So you said something interesting. You said that you read much less than other English professors. How do you know, though?
10: I mean, it's just the amount that other people are talking about, the number of books they've read. You know, not that everyone walks around with a number that they're showing off to people.
11: Right.
10: just you know, the things that I haven't read that other people have, and just being aware that or the number of books I've started and not finished because I just don't have the capacity at that particular time. And so, yeah, it just becomes a kind of clear... Yeah, clear. It's very clear to me, right? I feel embarrassed by the amount I read when I'm in those kind of conversations.
11: Mm-hmm.
10: Not in a way now that is a problem for me, because I really do believe in my skill set beyond that, right? And so I feel very good about what I can do in the world and how I operate. And I feel good about how I am as an English professor, too. But you know, it's probably like... being in a weight room, which I also don't feel very secure in, but and somebody talking about how much they bench press, right?
11: Right. You're like, dude, I've never.
10: I'm comfortable with the number I bench press, but I have no desire to talk to you about it, right?
11: Right. Right. He just like skip past that.
10: That's right. That's right.
11: Yeah. One of the things I've always admired from afar about Randolph's MFA program, because you know, I do follow you guys on Instagram, is that you guys bring in a really stunning faculty from across the country. And of course, your students are from across the country too, because it's a low residency program. How much of that sort of like movement, you know, that geographic diversity is influenced by your own experience?
10: I absolutely think there's a lot within it that helps shape it. That's part of my experience. I think there's a lot of other people's experiences who have also shaped it. Like there's kind of a, and probably the piece that my experience brought to it was all that moving around created this sense that I didn't belong in most spaces I was in, right? If, when you show up into a new community, you definitely don't feel like you belong when you're just constantly trying to learn it. And so I'm hyper aware and have been of other people around me who don't feel belonging easily in spaces, or spaces if they showed them regularly why they don't belong, you know? And so, for me, a major priority of what we are as a community is thinking about how individuals, groups, communities, each writer who comes to us, how do they experience belonging and how do we create a space that's going to be healthy for them, right? You know, I tell each new cohort of our students, like, we want to be different because you all are here. We want to grow because you all are here. So many spaces say, here's how you adjust to become what we want you to be. And I think a healthy community does the opposite. It says we will change and grow because you are here and help us do that. You know?
11: Why does it matter in an educational setting for people to feel like they belong?
10: Well, I mean, it's among the most important things that we can think about as educators, because the ability to learn, the ability to be successful as in a learning community relies so heavily on you feeling like you're believed in. I mean, there's evidence that if your professor doesn't believe you can learn, you're not as likely to learn, right? And so we have to, as educators, and I think actually Randolph has prioritized this over the last few years in our undergraduate programs, our graduate programs, because it matters that our students show up and feel like they can belong. They have to find community. It's not find community with everybody all the time, right? But it's find that you can be in a classroom with, you know, 10 other people who are very different than you. And that space that's created by the professor needs to make you feel as close to comfortable as possible. Right. And a lot of times that means that as professors, we can't walk into those spaces as the historic professor model was, like, I'm the expert. I'm the one you all should follow. You all change to be like me. It really is reminding our students that we're learners, we make mistakes, we're figuring things out, and so that they can go, okay, I'm comfortable here if I don't have to be perfect, if I don't have to, if I know this person in front of me who's teaching me this stuff that I don't know, they're also just a lovely bumbling human in the world, right?
11: Well, thank you so much, Gary Dopp, for sharing your insights with me today on With Good Reason.
10: Thank you, Lauren. This has been a lot of fun.
11: Gary Dopp is the founding director of Randolph College's Creative Writing MFA program. He's been named an outstanding faculty member by the State Council of Higher Education for Virginia. Kaylin Carey spent her childhood in the old-growth forests of upstate New York's Adirondack Mountains. Then, when she was 16, she broke her foot and had to spend the summer inside in a cast. To cheer her up, Kaylin's dad found a microscope and brought her a jar of lake water to examine under magnification. Kaylin Carey is now the co-director of the Center for Ecosystem Forecasting at Virginia Tech. She's been named an outstanding faculty member by the State Council of Higher Education for Virginia. So, Kaylin, growing up, your life and childhood revolved around water. Tell me about that.

0: Caitlin Carey is now the co-director of the Center for Ecosystem Forecasting at Virginia Tech. She's been named an outstanding faculty member by the State Council of Higher Education for Virginia. So, Caitlin, growing up, your life and childhood revolved around water. Tell me about that.
1: Yes. So I grew up in upstate New York, and I spent a lot of time in the Adirondack Mountains, which is home to me. And with my dad, we were canoeing and swimming, and I just loved being outside. And superimposed upon that was also this realization that these ecosystems that I love so much were changing. So this was the peak of the acid rain crisis in the late 80s, early 90s. And these ecosystems, these lakes and streams that I loved, were rapidly experiencing increases in acidity, fish kills, becoming essentially dead lakes. And so seeing these ecosystems that I love so dearly change in front of me has been a motivating factor in my career of studying how human activities are shaping our drinking water resources.
0: So were you always paying attention to the way that those things were changing? Like what sort of clued you in on those changes and made you not only like a witness, but made you want to start to ask deeper questions and maybe even kind of intervene?
1: I had no idea how amazing our lakes were until my dad was able to find access for me to a microscope. And so by actually seeing the microscopic creatures, this most beautiful algae possible that were secretly in the water that I'd been swimming in and drinking my entire life, completely changed how I viewed freshwater ecosystems. Hmm. And just to know there was so much life present and the diversity of that life and also the beauty of these structures under a microscope had kind of triggered my love and my passion for studying lakes. And I think that's something really special that I'd love to communicate to a broader audience of just how fascinating and how beautiful our lakes are, both from a larger perspective of when you're on the water, but mm-hmm. also what's in the water is so special and a really important indicator of the quality of how that ecosystem is functioning.
0: Tell me what you were seeing. I mean, when your dad got you this microscope, what did it look like to you, especially then? I mean, you weren't like the professional and the expert yet, right? You were just like a really fascinated kid.
1: Imagine seeing very different size cells, different shapes, different colors under a microscope. And the biology, the different types of algae were really diverse and also very indicative of how these systems were changing. So in the low pH, these lakes that had a lot of acid rain had really different biology in terms of the number of species that were present, as well as the identity of those species. And that was really visible to me, even though I didn't know the names of those species. I could just see that there was really big changes that had happened to the life, the algae, which are the most important kind of base of the food chain within freshwaters, to make these lakes really different from these other lakes that were more at like a neutral pH of about 7. And just to see that, even though I was a teenager at the time and didn't fully understand what was going on, really inspired me to try to pursue a career in which I could understand these dynamics more intricately.
0: And so you actually at that time reached out to the New York Department of Environmental Conservation's Phytoplankton Monitoring Office. What did you say? And I'm so amazed that they really responded and took your curiosity seriously.
1: Oh, my goodness. This was associated with the USGS office in outside of Albany in Troy, New York. And they were fabulous. They were so responsive. And I went down to their labs with my dad, and they showed me around and helped me think about how I could collect samples of my own. And that really motivated me in high school. I ended up going around to different streams with my dad and collecting samples and then looking back at the microscope with them. And that really was the catalyst for the work that I do today. And I just want to give a shout out also to the amazing high school students that reach out to me now as a scientist, as a professor, because I see that drive and that curiosity. And it makes me very excited as a scientist to see that continuing.
0: So as you started to expand and take more samples, what were you seeing as you went beyond, you know, sort of your neighborhood?
1: Yes. So I went to college and I had actually contacted a professor at my undergraduate institution who I still work with today, who's been a really important mentor for me throughout my entire career. And she helped me develop additional projects studying phytoplankton algae in lakes that were across New England that were considered by most people to be pristine. And I'm saying pristine in air quotes here because it's hard to

0: classify lake as pristine, but these are lakes that have very low algae at the surface, very clear, transparent blue waters. But they were starting to exhibit more algae, and these were types of algae that can be toxic to humans that swim or drink in the water. And so a large part of my undergraduate and then eventually a PhD was studying why these lakes were now suddenly exhibiting larger quantities of this potentially toxic algae, as well as what were the consequences of having these now algal blooms exist for potentially many weeks in the summer.
1: So, okay, I am not a scientist. Are you saying that the presence of algae in fresh water is bad?
0: I would clarify that by saying that we want to have algae in our lakes. This is really important. This is the base of our food web. So algae gets eaten by zooplankton, and then zooplankton are a primary food for fish. So we can't have fish unless we have algae. But I think one of the things which is so cool is that there's so many thousands and thousands of species of different algae out there. And there's some algae that are much better for supporting that food web than others. And so my role as a lake scientist is to understand which algae are present and then which ones are the ones we want to have and which ones are not.
1: What drives your curiosity in lakes specifically compared to like any other body of water?
0: Oh my goodness. Lakes are the most amazing ecosystems. And I'm saying this because they're so important in terms of providing drinking water to humans. Many lakes provide other ecosystem services, like, for example, hydropower, so electricity, especially in the Southwest. A lot of the electricity that we get comes from reservoirs that are dams. Is there another type of lake? Lakes provide really important services for humans and recreation, retention from during flooding. We think of lakes as also sources of food, so fish, kind of macroinvertebrates, other types of cultural resources. There's been a lot of research that's shown that just looking at a body of water, such as a lake, can decrease your stress levels. So there's so many important parts of how lakes function and how their water quality impacts us as humans. And there's so much we don't know.
1: So you are the co-founder and co-director of the Virginia Tech Center for Ecosystem Forecasting. What are you looking at and thinking about these days?
0: Yes. So in my role as director, co-director of the Center for Ecosystem Forecasting, we're aiming to predict nature like we do the weather. And so what that means to me is I want to be able to give a forecast of what the water quality will be in a lake to a lake manager so that they can see, well, in 2 weeks' time, there might be an algal bloom or a lot of the bad kind of algae. And if they knew that today, then they could make decisions in their management to adapt or prevent that bloom from happening. And that could be done in a range of different interventions that maybe they might enact. And so we're working across using data from sensors that are deployed in lakes around the world, models that are taking that data in every single day and updating, like weather models do, and then also delivering those forecasts in which we're providing real-time visualizations to managers and other decision makers to guide how they manage our natural resources.
1: What are you excited about right now? Like, what are you thinking about that you don't get a chance to talk about very much?
0: I feel like we are at the precipice of being able to dramatically improve the way we think about, model, and study our freshwater ecosystems. This is due to new sensors, which are allowing us to see dynamics that we never knew before that were even occurring because we could never measure them. For example, how lakes are behaving under ice. We never simply were able to measure it really well because it's really hard to go out on a frozen lake and sample. But now we can have sensors that are measuring those dynamics that are happening on the minute scale. I also think that we have new computing power and new models that are made possible from thinking about machine learning models and AI, as well as traditional models that do a really good job of bringing together all of our understanding about how lakes work to improve our predictions of how they might change in the future. And given how rapidly our freshwater resources are changing in response to human activities, this information has never been as important as it is now.
1: What are the sorts of human activities that really negatively impact our water?
0: I think about this on a local scale. So, things that we can do to improve and protect our lakes. So, those are trying to prevent fertilizers from going in, trying to keep watershed buffers, like buffers around the perimeter of lakes, is really important. Those are local actions that are under our control. We can do things to help protect the resilience of our lakes. At a larger scale, we're seeing changes that are happening in terms of our climate and weather, and those are impacting how our lakes function on multiple daily to decadal to even longer timescales.
1: It seems to me that there's often a lot of talk about what we as humans are doing wrong to our ecosystems, especially our water. Are there any things that we kind of just instinctively do that are good and helpful?
0: Yes, and I would love to showcase a lake association I work with in New Hampshire. This is an amazing group of people that love this lake that they live on so much. They've come together as a community. They have developed volunteer monitoring programs, in which this is a completely community-supported effort of just the homeowners around the lake that have deployed sensors. They patrol the perimeter of this lake to look for invasive species that could come in from boats. And they come together, and it's truly a group effort, and just their passion and love for this lake has motivated and really catalyzed a whole community focused on protecting this really pivotal ecosystem for them. I think that's an amazing example. I also think that there's amazing examples that we see every day from my work with the water managers of the reservoirs that I work with, of people that are in water treatment plants that are making hour-to-hour decisions about how best do we treat the water or protect the lakes that are providing our drinking water. And they're doing this kind of unsung heroes and are making kind of remarkable decisions that underpin our society in terms of providing drinking water that's safe from our tap.
1: So you were recently awarded by the State Council of Higher Education as one of like the best educators in 2025, right, in Virginia. And I was reading in your packet that one of the things you've learned is that you work best in collaboration with people and in interdisciplinary teams. Tell me about that.
0: I love what I do so much, Lauren. Like, I feel so grateful every day that I get to wake up and I get to go out in these bodies of water, that I get to work with managers, that I get to do work that I think is very deeply impactful, kind of personally fulfilling. And I just feel very grateful that to my colleagues and my collaborators and the managers I work with and the communities that have invested in me and the mentors that have invested in me, that hopefully I can be using the rest of my career to continue to pass this on to protect my favorite lakes and lakes more broadly across the world.
1: Kaylin Carey is the co-director of the Center for Ecosystem Forecasting at Virginia Tech. She's been named an outstanding faculty member by the State Council of Higher Education for Virginia. 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We'll be right back.

0: From the WHRV Can Do Community Calendar, here's a list of events happening near you. If you're looking for a Sunday surrounded by local artists, the 42nd Annual Stockley Garden Spring Art Festival wraps up today in Norfolk's Ghent neighborhood from 12 to 5 p.m. Over 130 artists, live music, foods, and kids activities. 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This one is free with proceeds benefiting Hope House Foundation. But if New Orleans is more your vibe, the 36th Annual Bayou Bon Vivant closes out at Town Point Park from 12 to 6 p.m. There will be Cajun food, world-class jazz, and a Louisiana arts market right on the Norfolk waterfront. And for one last shot of horsepower, Pongo Off-Road Monsters on the Beach hits the sand at 5th Street in Virginia Beach this afternoon at 2 p.m. For a complete list of local events, visit whrv.org/cando for our weekly podcast. 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
1: Welcome back to With Good Reason from Virginia Humanities. Jennifer Banning Tomas had a very non-traditional path to higher education. She left college to travel, then met her husband and started a family. She was a first-generation student, and she was raising school-age children while she herself was in school. It was her history teachers that captivated and motivated her. Jennifer Banning Tomas is now a history professor at Piedmont Virginia Community College. Her book is Reclaiming Cleo, Making American Women's History, 1900 to 2000. She's been named an outstanding faculty member by the State Council of Higher Education for Virginia. Jennifer, you are recognized by the State Council of Higher Education for Virginia as an outstanding faculty member. And I was reading your personal statement, and something that you wrote really struck me. You said that when you reflect on your educational journey, you're kind of surprised by how halting it was. What do you mean by that?
2: Okay, yeah. Well, I mean, I was a non-traditional student all the way. I'm a first-generation college student. When I went to college, I started out at a community college, kind of went part-time, was in and out. It took me just years and years and years to, well, first of all, it took me years to earn an associate's degree because I went to school and then I did a little bit of traveling. I met my partner, got married, had a couple kids, moved overseas for like 3 years.
1: Oh, wow.
2: Came back because I felt like compelled to continue my education partly. There was this huge hiatus between the time I started my associate's degree and then finished my associate's degree, transferred to get the bachelor's degree. I was very non-traditional. I spent almost the entirety of my education as an adult learner with, you know, young children, school-age children. I was also very fortunate, like it was very serendipitous that the schools that I happened to land in just had really, really excellent historian educators who happened to be experts in the field of women's history, American women's history.
1: What was it about those professors that really hooked you and got you super invested?
2: I've always been a lover of history. From my youngest years, like social studies was always my favorite subject. I like stories, human stories, right? I was always really interested in learning about the world. I think that's probably, like, when I went to school for the first time, I tell the story sometimes, I wanted to be an international business major because I wanted to travel the world and I wanted to learn foreign languages. And so I took up this international business major, and then I, like, really promptly flunked out of accounting and couldn't stay awake in microeconomics class. So I switched over to being a liberal arts major. And thrived in humanities classes, basically. I think initially I was intending to sort of focus on European history and, Western political philosophy and all that kind of stuff. But interestingly enough, when I moved overseas, I had a wonderful experience. I lived in Spain for 3 years. Beautiful country.
3: Oh wow!
2: Became fluent in Spanish, and I'm still married to my Spanish husband to this day. But I did gain a newfound appreciation, curiosity, more intense curiosity about the history of my own country. And so when I returned to the United States in 1997, I think it was, you know, started to work on my degree again, I became an American history major. That's a really long way to say that when I became a high school social studies teacher, I was an American history teacher. And so when I was getting my advanced degrees, those were the courses that I took. And the professors that I met at Binghamton University were just top notch in their field. Doing labor history and social history and like women's and gender and sexuality history. And they were just brilliant. And they were excellent mentors who made me feel smart, I guess. I don't know. They just, they really.
3: That's important.
2: Yeah.
3: That's important.
2: Yeah. They made me feel like I belonged in that sort of like that rarefied, that ivory tower, right? Which I think can be a very intimidating and sort of alienating environment for, especially for first generation students. I wasn't so sure that I belonged. So it was sort of for a long time for me, it was a fake it till you make it kind of thing. And they made it very clear to
3: me
2: that I belonged. Yeah.
3: Tell me more about that. Like what sorts of things were really helpful and supportive for you as a first generation student?
2: I think in particular, my advisor, Catherine Kish-Sklar, and her husband, actually her partner, they really took me under their wing. They kept me employed as a graduate assistant, a research assistant. They taught me how to do research. They worked with me as a writer. Like, this was like this alien world to me. And I found it incredibly fascinating, right? The culture of academia, right? It was just completely foreign to me. And so to be welcomed into that world, it was almost like going to a foreign country. I hope that makes it sound like really sexy and like appealing, because that's kind of how I felt like it was. It was like going to a foreign country.
3: It's interesting that you compared being a first generation student to being in a foreign country, because you mentioned that, you know, during the time that you were working on your associate's degree, you also traveled for some time, right? And became a wife, a mother.
2: Yeah. Yeah.
3: I'm so curious about, I guess, first, where did you travel and how did you decide after all that travel that you were specifically interested in women's history in the United States?
2: So the decision to travel was the product of like late adolescent adventurousness.
3: right.
2: So, I mean, I was just, so this is what I did. I decided I was going to backpack through Europe with my friend Tracy.
3: Hey, Tracy.
2: Yeah, when Tracy and I ended up getting in a huge fight that first week and going our separate ways, I headed to Italy to see all my Renaissance art, and she headed to France, and I don't know what became of her. But
3: oh, wow.
2: So we were alone in
3: Europe. Tracy, if you're listening.
2: Yes, but it's okay. It's okay. Everything happens for a reason, because after my week in Italy, I got on a train and I headed to Spain, and then actually where I met my husband.
3: How did you decide after all of that that you wanted to study specifically women's history in the United States?
2: I just was really lucky to be in the right place. And I just happened to meet my advisor, and she sort of like enticed me into studying this topic in particular, because she wanted somebody to write the story for the benefit of humanity, essentially, to give women their history.
3: Do you think that it's important for everyone to know women's history?
2: Yeah, 200%. I think everybody should know women's history, young women and young men. Women's history is the history of the majority. You know, I have people say weird things to me sometimes, like, oh, you study women's history. It's like a really narrow, specialized subject. And I kind of chuckle and I say, no, this is a huge topic. It's a really broad topic. It's the history of more than half of humanity. And it's not even the history of just half of humanity. It is actually the history of all of humanity, because you cannot understand women's history, you know, outside of the context of the whole, in the same way that you can't understand men's history, like you, men's history, without understanding that men and women live side by side together.
3: Do your students come into your class already having a wealth of knowledge about women's history in the United States?
2: They know nothing. They know.
3: Really?
2: Well, I won't say they know nothing. That's not true. They might know about maybe five or six women. Sort of, there's just the greatest hits, you know. Like, our schools do not teach this at all. They do not teach this at all at the K through 12 level. And so, you know, like, one of the things that the women that I write about in the book, Reclaiming Cleo, were very successful at was creating scholarship and building, making college curriculum. But one of the things that they kind of left undone was figuring out how to get that to trickle down into like public school curriculum. It's really hard to do because public school curriculum is controlled very much at the state and local level, and it's public school curriculum is very censored. Right? It's controlled knowledge. And so, like, women should not be a controversial term. How are we backing off of talking about, like, just a key fundamental, like, aspect of being human, right? Your gender.
3: Well, thank you so much, Jennifer, for sharing your insights with me today on With Good Reason.
2: You're welcome. Thank you for having me.
3: Jennifer Banning-Tomas is a professor of history at Piedmont Virginia Community College. She's been named an outstanding faculty member by the State Council of Higher Education for Virginia. Her book is Reclaiming Cleo, Making American Women's History, 1900 to 2000. Jackson Ward is usually talked about in its 20th century context, the Harlem of the South. It was a thriving neighborhood and business district. Sisters Sisha and Anjali Moon are taking it back to the 1700s, when the first known black homeowner in Richmond purchased his lot. Their newly opened Abraham Skipwith Roper Cottage is a reproduction of his home. This interview originally aired in 2022, when the Moons were developing the project. The museum opened in early April of 2026 in Richmond, Virginia.
4: What Jackson Project's work really focuses in on is what happened before 1871. So our research really starts in like that 1760 timeframe when William Byrd, the namesake of the park that we grew up across, he is technically the founder of Richmond, quote unquote. And he, you know, he comes into some financial troubles in the mid 1700s. He parcels off some of his privately owned land and does like a lottery, I guess you could say. Then what you have is the first known black homeowner in 1793. And so, you know, when we were at the height as a Harlem of the South and a Black Wall Street, it's because we were standing on a good 3 to 4 to 5 generational shoulders of black homeowners and entrepreneurs in what would become Jackson Ward.
3: Tell me about Abraham Skipwith, that first black homeowner in 1793.
4: This is a black man who revealed to have direct ties to the founding fathers. We know that he's enslaved as early as around 1760s, in the 1760s, by a gentleman named Jacqueline Ambler, Secretary of State under Thomas Jefferson. He's enslaved with him for several years, and then in 1782, he's sold to a gentleman named Thomas Bentley in Williamsburg. He's enslaved with Thomas Bentley from around 1782 to 1785, at which time he files a legislative petition for his freedom because apparently Thomas Bentley has passed away. All that we know is that the legislative petition wasn't granted.
3: Right.
4: So we had to do a little bit more digging, understand more about Thomas Bentley. In short, he abruptly dies. There are some issues with his will. And what that causes is that his estate is caught up in court for several years. Once the estate is actually settled in December of 1789, 2 weeks later, that's when we have Skip with manumitting himself from two local merchants named Warrington and King. His next known whereabout after 1789 is when he lands back in Richmond on the northern edge. He buys these parcels. That following year, he manumits his wife, Chloe, and his granddaughter, Maria. He, in addition to being the first known Black homeowner, he's also one of the first Black Richmonders or Virginians with a fully executed will, which he establishes in 1797. He then uses that will to earmark funds for the descendants that he's unable to manumit during his lifetime so they can manumit themselves, hopefully. But then it's a remarkable will. I mean, he writes this on in May of 1797, and he bequeaths, in addition to the funds to manumit yourself, but he bequeaths a gun, silver, gold, livestock, and a horse and buggy. We're from Richmond, Virginia, former capital of the Confederacy. Never in my wildest dreams did I learn in school that a Black man was riding around Richmond, Virginia with his own horse and buggy.
3: Like his own, not in service.
4: His own, not in service. It's so outside of the narrative that we've ever been told.
3: So what became of his home and his land?
5: It stayed in the family for about 100 years. It was then his family kind of over time either moved out of the state or passed away. And so it was left into a trust. The trust sold the home to the Coleman family. And the Coleman family kept the home until the 1950s. They only left because the home was forcibly condemned in order to make way for the interstate. Like most homes in Jackson Ward, we were under the impression because of some records that we found and then just because of the fate of most other homes, we were under the impression that the home was demolished. And so it was moved by the family who is considered to be really the godmother. One of the women is the godmother of Virginia preservation. She and her crew saw the architectural value of the home, decided to dismantle it and to move it to their land. Let's be clear about this land, though. This land was 5,000 acres, a former tobacco plantation that was once owned by the Secretary of War for the Confederacy, James Sutton. So what we have in Skipwith is a man who worked his entire life to manumit and free himself and his family in order to establish his own place, his own dwelling, and pass that down for that home to be broken down and then taken back to a plantation. And it's been at that site since 1958. And as Asisha said, this kind of leads us to our work, because what we saw when we came across this home was, as Asisha likes to say, our Monticello. Right. This is an opportunity for us to have an actual remnant. First of all, to have a remnant from the 1700s is rare, typically in general. But most certainly it's rare for something that was owned by Black people. And so initially our desires were to move the home, to actually lift it off of the foundation and move it back to Jackson Ward. But after doing the architectural reviews, you know, we were able to kind of denote that maybe it's not as much historical structure there as we would like. And so we are exploring what it means to actually rebuild the home, reconstruct the home for interpretive purposes, but to be able to do that in a place that is geographically accurate within Jackson Ward. And so that is what the Jackson's Project current initiative is, which is the Skipwith Roper Homecoming.
4: It was sad to know that a lot of the original fabric was removed from the home. But what this reconstruction for interpretive purposes will allow us to do is to actually rebuild the home with the accuracy that reflects what Skipwith's home originally looked like. But I think some of the bigger opportunities with this, one, as Anjali said, to have remnants remaining from the 1700s, but especially of a Black man, is rare. And not only with the house and the opportunity to reconstruct his property, but we also have this man's legislative petition, his manumission papers, as well as his will. A lot of Black American history from that time is based on oral traditions. But to actually have papers that are his exact words are quite rare. But then when we even think about what does this mean? One, it means that we can tell a more multidimensional narrative about what it meant to be Black and from Richmond and from Virginia and in America at the time of this country's origins. by leveraging the origin story of Jackson Ward. But then we're also able to look at the field of historic preservation. You know, what does it mean to protect Black spaces and faces and places, and, you know, deciding what sites are worth saving? Because this is an exercise in what it looks like to have to reconstruct because our spaces weren't held sacred once they were, quote unquote, saved. But this will also make us come face to face with the role of infrastructure projects in disconnecting communities of color like a Jackson Ward.
3: Yeah, it almost seems to me like the more I learn about Richmond's history, the more I'm like, oh, people like made a decision that I wouldn't know this.
5: That
3: it would take me until like my 20s.
4: Oh, yeah.
3: To really start to connect these dots.
5: You know, I want to mention Gary Flowers. Mm-hmm. We took one of his tours. Okay, Brother Flowers is just like...
4: Everyone needs to do that.
5: He understands Jackson Ward history and is so beautifully anecdotal and rich and textual when he delivers it. But in talking about it, talking about the history of Virginia, at one point he was talking about what was called the Virginia Way. That was an actual thing that was created in the late 1600s, early 1700s, as they were thinking about like revolutions that are happening, specifically the one in Haiti. Mm-hmm. There was a level of fear, you know, going around the globe around, is that what we have to anticipate what Louverture brought to task? Well, in Virginia, what they decided was, if we don't talk about it, no one will know that it existed. How else will they know? There is no internet. They only know what we tell. And, you know, that was labeled the Virginia Way, to suppress information that we don't want out. And so I think that that's what we see at play with a great deal of histories, unknown Black histories, histories that, you know, maybe white histories that people want to submerge. And that's just been the reality. And so to be here in 2022, but launching this in 2020, at a time where people can actually respect the stories like a Skip With that are being told, and they don't just collect dust in the corner, is really exciting and important.
4: And so while Jackson Project is helping to lead this work alongside several other organizations that have been doing this work well beyond the year in which the Moon Sisters have, you know, started to enter into this space, that was our question. We know what the Virginia Way is, but what are institutional responsibilities to chart a new way for Virginia moving forward? We know what the last 150 years meant for Jackson Ward. What is the commitment to chart a more diverse and equitable and inclusive and accessible future for the ward? Because that access is important. Sure, we can have the desire to want to find out who is our Jackson, but do we have access to the archives and to the records to be able to do that? And when we walk into these spaces, do we feel welcome? Do we feel like we belong? And I think that's one of our overarching goals with the Jackson House, is to help partner with institutions across the city to create a space where the community members, as well as travelers that are coming into Richmond, can say, yes, I found that space where I can find out who my Jackson is.
5: And once those Jacksons are found, are those institutions ready to elevate those truths, right? Are they really ready to add that into their coffers in terms of the stories that they tell? And that is what I'm hoping to see. I'm hoping that Jackson Project is one of many, right? Because we've been embracing certain spaces, but we also know people love to, we don't want to be tokenized in the work that we're doing.
3: Right.
5: And so how do we hold these institutions accountable to say, we are looking to open the door and keep it open for others who come behind us to continue to tell? Because we know that Skip With isn't the only story that's emerged. So as they continue to be unearthed, are you holding space for them, and will you hold them in the proper regard?
1: Sisha Moon and Anjali Moon are the founders of the Jackson Project, a historic reparative nonprofit that aims to recontextualize the history of Jackson Ward as the nation's first federally registered Black neighborhood. The museum opened in early April of 2026 in Richmond, Virginia. With Good Reason is produced by Virginia Humanities, which acknowledges the Monacan Nation, the original people of the land and waters of our home in Charlottesville, Virginia. Special thanks to the Virginia Public Media Community Media Center at the Institute for Contemporary Art, where some of this episode was recorded. Our production team is Sarah McConnell, Allison Quantz, and Matt Darrow. 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I'm Lauren Francis. 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

0: You're listening to On a Raft in the Middle of the Ocean by Francis Fay, and you're on the Soundbeat. When Thor Heyerdahl presented his theory that the Polynesian islands were settled by South Americans, the critics scoffed. No way their primitive rafts would last in the open Pacific, said the experts. No shrinking violet he, Heyerdahl decided to prove it could be done.
1: If I could get you on a raft out on the middle of the ocean, I'd have a chance to be alone with you.
0: He and his crew built a raft of 9 large balsa trees and rope, not a single nail, rivet, or screw. Kon-Tiki was built using only technologies available at the time.

0: Did they make it? Well, Heyerdahl's documentary of the voyage won an Oscar in 1951. You can watch the whole thing right now at soundbeat.org. Soundbeat is produced at the Belfer Audio Archive, Syracuse University Library. I'm Brett Barry.
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4: This is Weekend Edition from NPR News. I'm Aisha Roscoe. When you fill up your car, what comes out of the pump is usually not just gasoline. It's a mix that includes ethanol, a biofuel made from corn. Usually that mix is 10% ethanol, 90% gasoline. But there's a push to boost that to 15% ethanol called E15. Backers say that would help American farmers who are struggling right now. And they say it would make gas cheaper. Last week, the U.S. House passed a bill that would allow E15 years.

0: Listen for this bird today. You'll likely hear it. And then try to get a look at it. But don't expect a big bird. The name is a bit misleading. The great crested flycatcher is not either, really. It is larger in size than some of its relatives, like the pewee and the epidinax flycatchers. Only about 9 inches long, though. And the crest is not a crest like that of the cardinal or the blue jay, for example. The scientific name is closer to what this bird is all about. The genus name is Myiarchus, the word coming from the Greek for fly, that is, insects, and ruler, that is, like a king, appropriate to an aggressive bird that catches flies and insects. Indeed, the great crested flycatcher and its relatives are called the tyrant flycatchers. The species name, Crinitis, refers to hair, in this case, hair on the head or feathers on the head, which are less a crest than just feathers standing up a bit higher than usual. The crested flycatcher is easy to recognize with its big-headed look and a very attractive combination of colors, with a rufous tail, gray throat and breast, yellow belly, and olive-brown back. But it may be hard to glimpse because it stays mostly in the treetops, obscured by the leaves. In typical flycatcher fashion, it sits on a perch and waits for flying insects to go by and then darts out and snatches them from the air. When it's perching, listen for the distinctive call. When it flies out to catch its lunch, watch for the flash of yellow and rufous, and you may hear the snap of the bill as it captures the insect. This bird has a peculiar habit, often mentioned in bird books, though I wonder just how often this occurs. It sometimes uses cast-off snake skins in its nest. The reason for this is not known. It has been observed that if shed snake skins are not available, cellophane makes a useful substitute. The hows and whys of this peculiar habit would make an excellent study for some fledgling ornithologist. The great crested flycatcher is nesting now, in tree cavities mostly, and eating lots of insects, many of them harmful to gardens. And it's adding its distinctive call to the aural landscape.
1: 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And for one last shot of horsepower, Pongo Off-Road Monsters on the Beach hits the sand at 5th Street in Virginia Beach this afternoon at 2 p.m. For a complete list of local events, visit whrv.org/cando for our weekly podcast. 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

0: 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I'm Aisha Roscoe.
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2: 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Mostly sunny for our Sunday with a high temperature near 90. Overnight tonight dropping back around 70. Back to work on Monday with sunny skies, highs into the lower 90s. Overnight Monday night dropping back around 67. For Tuesday, mostly sunny and a high temperature near 90. I'm Barry Graham, host and producer of Pickin' on WHRV, The Bluegrass Show, heard Sunday evenings here on 89.5. 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

0: This is Weekend Edition from NPR News. I'm Aisha Roscoe.
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13: Live from NPR News in Washington, I'm Windsor Johnston. Louisiana Senator Bill Cassidy has lost his bid for a third term in the U.S. Senate. The Republican had faced ongoing backlash from his party after voting to convict President Trump during his second impeachment trial. Drew Hawkins from the Gulf States Newsroom reports.
14: Cassidy finished third in Saturday's Republican primary behind Congresswoman Julia Letlow, who was endorsed by President Trump, and State Treasurer John Fleming. They now advance to a runoff next month. In his concession speech, Cassidy referenced Trump's repeated false claims about the 2020 election.
15: And when you participate in democracy, sometimes it doesn't turn out the way you want it to. But you don't pout, you don't whine, you don't claim the election was stolen.
14: Cassidy thanked voters for what he called the privilege of serving Louisiana. For NPR News, I'm Drew Hawkins in New Orleans.
13: Efforts by Virginia Democrats to counter President Trump's redistricting push appear to be over after the U.S. Supreme Court refused to let the state use a new congressional map that favored Democrats. Jad Khalil with VPM News has more.
16: Virginia's Supreme Court had ruled earlier this month that Democrats in the state didn't properly put a redistricting proposal before voters in an April special election, violating the state's constitution. Democrats asked the U.S. Supreme Court to pause that ruling while they put together an appeal, but the court denied that request. The top Republican in the state Senate, Ryan McDougal, said it affirmed that the state constitution can't be violated. State Attorney General Jay Jones, a Democrat, called the ruling part of an effort to, quote, tilt power away from the people for Trump's political gain. Candidates running in the proposed district also suspended their campaigns. For NPR News, I'm Jad Khalil in Richmond, Virginia.
13: Just a day after announcing Ebola cases in the Democratic Republic of Congo, the World Health Organization has declared the outbreak an international public health emergency. NPR's Jonathan Lambert reports neighboring countries in East Africa should be on alert, but the risk outside of the region remains low.
17: So far, Africa CDC officials are reporting 87 suspected deaths and over 330 suspected cases. The outbreak was only announced Friday. The high number of deaths, coupled with cases outside of DRC, has officials worried about further spread. An emergency declaration helps coordinate response. The cases are concentrated in the Ituri province of DRC, a mining region that borders South Sudan and Uganda. The area is remote, but many people come and go for work. In Uganda's capital, two people who'd recently traveled to DRC came back sick, and one died. The outbreak was sparked by a rarer strain of the Ebola virus, for which there are no approved tests or vaccines. Jonathan Lambert, NPR News.
13: This is NPR News in Washington. Washington, D.C.'s National Mall is the site of a massive prayer and worship event today. Rededicate 250 is tied to the nation's upcoming anniversary in July. Trump administration officials, evangelical leaders, and conservative organizations are taking part. Critics argue the event blurs the line between religion and government. Supporters say it's meant to celebrate faith and national unity. Hamas has confirmed the killing of the commander of the Palestinian group's armed wing. Hamas says he was killed in an Israeli airstrike in Gaza City on Friday. NPR's Anas Baba reports.
18: Hundreds of Palestinians gathered for the funeral Saturday of Izzeddin al-Haddad, the leader of Hamas's Qassam brigades. Israel says al-Haddad was the last surviving senior commander in Hamas's military wing involved in the deadly October 7th attack on Israel in 2023. Israeli leaders say al-Haddad was opposed to Hamas's disarmament as part of the current ceasefire. An official from Hamas's military wing told NPR, Hamas remains committed to the ceasefire and disarmament if mediators compel Israel to abide by the deal, including halting its lethal attacks in Gaza. He spoke anonymously because he wasn't authorized to brief press. Anas Baba, NPR News, Gaza City.
13: Gas prices are climbing. AAA says the national average for a gallon of regular gas is about $4.52. This is NPR News.
19: 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Other contributors include Jarl and Pamela Moan, focusing on civil liberties, foster youth, public radio, and the arts, and the Public Welfare Foundation, committed to advancing transformative youth and criminal justice reforms.

At the end of March, the composer David Lang debuted a modern piece of music set to a 250-year-old book, Adam Smith's The Wealth of Nations. It had four sold-out performances by the New York Philharmonic, conducted by Gustavo Dudamel. Last week on the show, we heard from Lang about the origins of the piece, and we sat in on a few rehearsals. We also attended one of the performances.

0: Afterward, we spoke with some audience members in the lobby.
1: I'm here on a band trip, and this was one of the activities, so yeah. I really like all of the crescendos and how it was all building up to like a really big moment at the end.
2: I think it actually speaks to what is most beautiful about humans, that we feel better when we help others. I think that's a beautiful emotional and pragmatic loop.
3: This is the kind of piece the Philharmonic should be doing. It was also interesting watching Gustavo Dudamel up close. He was really into it. I mean, he was really inside the piece.
0: The published reviews were also positive. Stacey Vanek Smith, writing for Bloomberg, said that David Lang had shown that economics, often reduced to stock tickers and earnings reports, can in fact be profoundly human. I caught up with David Lang about a week after the last of the four performances of The Wealth of Nations, and I asked what it felt like to work on a big new piece like this for years and then hear it come to life and then go away.
4: There's always this post-experience depression. And the bigger the piece and the bigger the triumph, the deeper the hole.
0: But I mean, you have to feel it was a great success, no?
4: I always go into these things thinking that the definition of success would be to come out and not have everyone think that I'm incompetent.
0: Well, that's the way to set the bar low.
4: I want to set the bar low because there's so many things that can go wrong, you know. And my music repeats a lot. So if you make a mistake, it could be like, there's 10 minutes of this mistake.
0: And when you say a mistake, what would that actually be or sound like? And would we know?
4: I'm not sure you would know, but I would know. If I orchestrated a chord wrong, or if I asked someone to do something that I ended up not liking. And it's really easy to make those mistakes. They're, you know, like 1,000 little tiny detail things. And they really can affect how the piece feels to me. Maybe not to anybody else, because the piece didn't exist before. Nobody knows what it could have been. But I have a little checklist in my head of all the things that I might have done wrong.
0: What was on that checklist?
4: There's that movement that we talked about last time, the woolen coat, which I really wanted to make sure that it sounded as emotional and as full to everybody else as it did to me singing it at home in my studio. And I was really happy that that worked out really well. The solo things, like I didn't know if having Fleur singing these arias with no accompaniment, if they would be so emotional.
0: Lang is talking about the mezzo-soprano Fleur Baron. She was one of the two vocal soloists in Wealth of Nations, along with the bass baritone Devon Tynes. Here is one of the arias that Lang was thinking of.
4: But in my heart, what I hoped would happen would be that all those changes of scale would end up kind of focusing what happened to our attention as we listen. But you should tell me what you thought. I mean, I've been living with this piece for years. You just heard it the first time, so I'd be very curious to know what you thought.
0: I thought it was wonderful. I thought it was thought-provoking, but also totally engaging. It was deep, but accessible. There's a lot of different movements, obviously, and a lot of different emotions and a lot of different colors in the music. And you'll forgive me if I speak about music in a language that isn't quite the language of, you know, musicians or composers, but I found the music spiky and kind of punky at times, but also very delicate. I found the piece celebratory, but also mournful. I found it confident, but also seeking. And I found I walked out of there with a new appreciation for Adam Smith, which is not nothing because I had quite a bit of an appreciation for him and a pretty big appreciation for David Lang.
4: What's weird, you know, being a young composer, you try to learn things and figure things out and you're always aware of what you're trying that you've never done before. When you become an old composer, and I can say that as a senior citizen, you know things instinctively that you're not really paying attention to any longer. So these issues of pacing and depth, there are all sorts of really important things that I don't think about as intensely as I used to think about them. I just trust that I will know how they work. And so for me, one of the really fun things was thinking that I was going to have an experience that had a particular shape, like this giant, enthusiastic Adam Smith stuff with a full orchestra at the beginning. And that gradually, as the piece went on, it would taper down to these more personal American thoughts. And we would get someplace that would be, as you said, optimistic, but also kind of really trying to pay attention to what's going on around us. And I wasn't really sure that that was going to work. But for me, that's the thing that I was really satisfied with. The shape of the intellectual argument, I was really happy with.
0: I had a lot of fun being at rehearsals, and there were many things that really impressed me. First of all, I'm just blown away by how good the New York Philharmonic is and their singers. When I heard the first choral rehearsal and then the first orchestra rehearsal, it sounded so good, I thought, oh, well, everybody must have rehearsed a bunch before already together. But in fact, they haven't. It does seem like an absolute miracle that a person like you could sit in your studio in Soho for a bunch of years and write dots on the paper. And then one afternoon in March of 2026, you know, 48 vocalists and then a whole bunch of musicians and a couple soloists get together and they turn this two-dimensional thing into not even three, like six. Part of my thrill of watching you get enmeshed in this and watching you get happier and happier during the course of rehearsals, part of it was about the mystery and the magic of that, honestly. And so when I say it was inspiring and moving, the piece itself was, but I guess I also see the creation of a thing like this representing something really good about humankind that we're able to do this.
4: I love that you say that because I really think that that's what you heard during the rehearsal was you heard what's good in people. Everyone has their individual part. One of the things you do as a composer is you're actually writing a series of instructions for 100 different people in this piece. And everybody has their own instruction. And they sit at home before the first rehearsal and they practice their own instruction. So they have an idea of what they're responsible for, but they have no idea if they're going to be able to make something good with someone else when they get together. And so the process of rehearsal isn't about them learning the notes. The process of rehearsal is them learning how to be a community that comes together to build this thing.
0: So you, the composer, were there in the room for all the rehearsals. I'm guessing that for all the performers, the chorus, the soloists, the musicians, the conductor, that they're accustomed to playing music by dead composers at least 90% of the time, right?
4: That's absolutely right.
0: And you're, you know, unless something had gone really wrong during rehearsals, you were going to be alive at the end of it. And I was very curious to see how undiva-like you were. Both the conductor of the vocal chorus and then the conductor of the orchestra, Gustavo Dudamel, they would often turn to you and ask a question or defer to you. How do you like that? How's that sounding? Should we try this? What surprised me, I'll be honest, was how I'd say 99% of the time, you'd give them a big thumbs up and say, beautiful, it's beautiful. And I wondered, did you really feel that way or was it somewhat strategic? Do you feel like your work is done and now if you start nitpicking, you're just going to make yourself a pain in the neck and therefore you're just going to be positive and encouraging like that? Or were you really feeling that?
4: I think it's a little bit of everything. You know, I'd never heard the piece before either. If I had rehearsed with them for a month, I might actually be able to say, oh, this one note, can you bring it out a little more? I might have more specific comments, but I'm only able at that moment to take in the overall shape. But I also think they are really great and they are musical and their job is to take those notes that look like nothing on a piece of paper and they know how to breathe a certain kind of life into it. So even if they are not breathing the kind of life into it that I imagined, it already starts at a very enlivened space. And so I just got super happy from the whole thing. There was one moment on one day of rehearsal, though, where Gustavo was asking for detailed notes about every movement. And this sent me into a little bit of a terror because I realized he was going to go, movement one, what are your comments? Then movement two, what are your comments? And then I realized I better have comments for movement three and movement six and whatever. So as he's fixing the things that I just pointed out, I quickly ran to my score and thumbed through and I went, okay, I got to say something for movement five, right? I felt like then the pressure was on.
0: It sounds as though you attended every performance, correct?
4: I went to every rehearsal and every performance, yes.
0: What was the experience like for you over the course of those four performances? Were you listening in the same way for the same things?
4: I got very relaxed. I don't usually enjoy myself this much. The first night, the piece really felt like it was long, not like it was too long, but I felt the massive quality of the piece. And every night it really felt like it got faster, even though it didn't get faster. It's just I got used to the trajectory of the piece. And by the end, I couldn't believe that we were at the end already. The quality of the performance, not the musical quality, but what the players, the singers, and the soloists found in the piece changed a little bit every night. Some of the nights were much more emotional. And I thought that was really interesting. It's like they got to the point very quickly where everyone could make a great sound and could make the argument for the piece. But I think what happened those four nights of performances is that Gustavo is finding something different. He's bringing something out. He's looking at a different bunch of players in a particular moment to give them confidence and make them emerge.
0: As I was watching rehearsals, I got to thinking and recognizing really how phenomenally expensive it is to produce something like this. A lot of people, a lot of real estate, probably not enough rehearsal for your taste, but still a lot of performances where there's no ticket sales and so on. And, you know, music like this today, as it was a couple hundred years ago, is really only possible because of patronage, because of wealthy individuals and institutions. And this piece has some harsh words for wealthy individuals and institutions. Did you ever feel that the piece was a little bit biting the hand that feeds it and pieces like it?
4: First of all, I think it costs a lot of money in our society to do bad things, too.
0: What's on your list of bad things?
4: I think that list is very long. The idea that you might actually be able to take a bunch of money and do something for good, that doesn't sound like a bad thing. I really would hate to live in a world where all of the good and virtuous things have to be done very cheaply. I was sort of worried that maybe some of the board members would get mad at me, but actually several of the board members came up and thanked me. We're at a time right now where maybe there's such a division and a distance between the people who have billions and billions of dollars and actually control the world and the people who only have $400 million. I actually think the billionaires are trying to make the people who have $400 million feel really bad about themselves. So it could be that it is a time when there are actually things that we can say together for a large group of people about how money can be better spent.
0: This got me to wondering how the New York Philharmonic spends its money. The Philharmonic, like the Metropolitan Opera, the New York City Ballet, and all the other arts organizations at Lincoln Center, all the arts organizations everywhere, really, are struggling with rising costs, falling ticket revenues, and let's call it unpredictable philanthropy. The Metropolitan Opera, whose annual budget is around $330 million, had been working on a partnership with the Saudi Arabian government that would bring in $200 million, but the Saudis just pulled out. The Philharmonic, with a budget of around $90 million, is in better shape, in part because they have just landed Gustavo Dudamel, who is a superstar, as its music and artistic director. The Philharmonic also has a new president and CEO, Matthias Tarnopolsky, who has a longstanding friendship with Dudamel.
5: The New York Philharmonic is on the cusp of a transformative new era.
0: I asked Tarnopolsky to explain how the Philharmonic decides to invest in a big new piece like David Lang's Wealth of Nations.
5: It made sense as we were approaching the 250th birthday of America, as an organization that is approaching itself almost 200 years, to think, how are we going to recognize this moment in not just American history, but global history through what we do, which is music. So that began a conversation with David, with Gustavo Dudamel, with my colleagues at the orchestra. And that led to David's pitch to us about something inspired by a great moment in musical history, cultural history, Handel's Messiah, and a great moment in economic and, let's not forget, literary history in Adam Smith's The Wealth of Nations.
0: Did you, for a moment, maybe just think that was a crazy idea instead of a great idea?
5: Are you kidding? I thought it was a crazy idea until I sat down and started hearing the rehearsals. I mean, really, I walked in here, and I say this with great love for David and my colleagues, like, what are we doing? The Wealth of Nations, Handel's Messiah. But, you know, there's a lesson there which we should remind ourselves. Trust the artists, because they know. David knows, and the musicians of the orchestra know, and Gustavo, and, you know, Devon Tynes and Fleur Baron and the fantastic chorus, they know. You were there and you were struck by the awesome power of that piece of music.
0: How many times did you see or hear part or all of Wealth of Nations?
5: I heard four performances all the way through, and I loved every minute of every one. I thought it's a magnificent piece of music.

0: fantastic chorus. They know you were there and you were struck by the awesome power of that piece of music.
1: How many times did you see or hear part or all of Wealth of Nations?
0: I heard four performances all the way through, and I loved every minute of every one. I thought it's a magnificent piece of music. And I was surprised by my response, because I really did think, how is this going to work? The music, beautiful. The choral writing, beautiful. The narration, the text, the approach to the text was really clear. I kept discovering new things. And in retrospect, I realized that the first half was a narration of Adam Smith's treatise through music. And then the second half was the effects. I want some bread. I need shelter. Oh my goodness. I mean, it's so powerful. The second half in light of the first. I mean, like devastating.
1: What it made me wonder is, especially since so much of the Philharmonic's revenues come from philanthropy and philanthropists, and those are often the kind of people who have the concentrated wealth that is being decried in a piece like this. How do you think about how some of your most generous patrons are hearing that?
0: It was a searing indictment to our society today, that piece. But the people who give money to the New York Philharmonic in philanthropy, and for that matter in tickets as well, care deeply about this enormous public and civic good that is this beautiful orchestra. They care deeply about their city.
1: But I mean, were you concerned at all? Did any patrons come up to you after any of the four nights and say, you know, wonderful piece, Matthias, I'm always thrilled to be here, but boy, oh boy, did he lay into us?
0: Nobody. I was kind of ready for it. Look, people have their eyes open to what's happening in the world.
1: If you look back at history and you look at particularly turbulent times in history and you look at the art from those times, you see that the artists were very often not just describing the turmoil of the moment, but seeing, you know, holding the mirror up to society in a way that just nobody else does.
0: It is the writers and the poets and the musicians who get silenced when authoritarian regimes take hold. David Lang is a fearless artist, but he's not laboring under the conditions Shostakovich labored under of great suffering, or Prokofiev. He's not fearing for his life. And I can't imagine how that impacts an artist, though I have a sense listening to the Shostakovich symphonies and string quartets.
1: So if you had to summarize the theme or the message of David Lang's Wealth of Nations, all in, the music, the text from Adam Smith and others, the intensity of the writing and the performance, what is this piece saying to you?
0: Things are not what they seem. Every word and act matters. There is a human dimension and a human cost to everything we do, and we need to wake up to that.
1: Once awakened, do what then?
0: Once awakened, don't accept the suffering of others as okay.
1: We will be right back after the break. 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
1: David Lang told me he was going through some post-premiere depression after the New York run of his Wealth of Nations oratorio, although I'll be honest, he didn't seem depressed to me. Let's talk about the audience response. Tell me how it felt for you.
2: I really didn't know what people would think. I thought I might get polite applause because I did spend a lot of time thinking about the libretto, and I thought there was something of a kind of essay-type narrative structure.
1: Is that a good thing or a bad thing?
2: That's a good thing, I think. It's kind of vaguely and indirectly making an argument that leads someplace. And it could be that people could appreciate it and like it and enjoy it and have a good time with the music and not feel roused by it. And people got very enthusiastic about it. I was really, really, really excited that people enjoyed it that much.
1: I'm curious if you had any conversations with either people you knew or didn't know about Adam Smith's writings themselves, whether anyone said something like, wow, no idea that he circumscribed this idea this way or anything like that.
2: I think the more people knew about Adam Smith, the more they came up and told me about things I missed or like, how come you didn't put in the Pin Factory? I never got anyone who came up and said, you know nothing about economics, which I was expecting. So I was really happy about that. Maybe those people just stayed away from me.
1: When we published a Freakonomics Radio series on Adam Smith a few years ago, we interviewed Glory Liu, a political scientist at Georgetown and author of a book called Adam Smith's America, How a Scottish Philosopher Became an Icon of American Capitalism. When Liu heard that there was a new oratorio based on Wealth of Nations, she came to New York to see it. We caught up with her afterwards and asked if she thought that Lang had omitted any important parts of the book.
3: Why wasn't there a piece on the digression on silver? Just kidding. Just kidding.
1: This silver digression in Wealth of Nations is a long and data-heavy section of the book that even Smith fans find tedious. Glory Liu loved David Lang's Wealth of Nations.
3: It exceeded all of my expectations. It was urgent and curious and dark and heroic and hopeful. I really did not expect to feel such a range of emotions.
1: In her book, Liu argues that Adam Smith is often used selectively by the right, by the left, by free market evangelists, and by their critics. Everyone wants a piece of Smith, but not everyone wants the whole Smith. She thought David Lang's piece avoided the usual traps.
3: It's so easy to get a one-sided version of Smith, the one that most people are familiar with, and I bet the one that most people walking in these doors had the expectation they were going to hear. The triumphant story of the invisible hand of the market over the heavy hand of government, that self-interest is the universal force of human coordination. And yes, there are elements, right? But the fact that Lang was able to make that so much more complex, it wasn't a simple message. It challenged your preconceptions of who Smith is, what he stands for, what the concepts mean, and how these conversations evolve over time. Like, I was so blown away by it. What I really hope will happen is that people are going to have these really frank conversations about what they saw and what they encountered, and an interpretation of Adam Smith that they didn't know was possible. And I hope that that changes the conversation. I think that that's how change happens. You change the way people talk about an idea. You change the way people talk about the history of an idea. And you change the people who are included in that conversation.
1: And here's another audience member. Her name is Tracy Fenton.
4: I actually work in the finance industry. I thought it was incredibly moving, really moving.
1: Fenton did object to a passage that was drawn from a courtroom speech by the socialist leader Eugene Debs.
4: The big line about people who do absolutely nothing becoming millionaires. I can't say that's true. Being behind the scenes and knowing what the intelligent movement of money does for so many people, I'm a lot less black and white than I used to be.
1: Fenton was also thinking about how a piece of music like this gets paid for.
4: I can only assume how this was financed by benefactors who made their money in the finance world or from their grandfathers who made their money in the finance world.
2: I knew I wanted from the beginning, I wanted to end with the Debs because I felt like that's a strong pull.
1: And that, again, is David Lang.
2: It actually really helped me writing the piece.
1: This is Movement 17's Statement to the Court.
2: That's right.
1: Which we should say, and I didn't know this, I was surprised to learn this. This was a piece you'd written about 15 years ago.
2: Yeah, I wrote that piece a long time ago, and it's slightly cheating to stick old pieces into new pieces.
1: I did have this debate after with family and friends.
2: Oh, really? Whether it was cheating?
1: Well, I brought it up, and I said, you know, I felt this movement was incredibly strong, powerful, interesting, dark. It was a lot of things. And I was saying to my friends and family, you know, I don't know how I feel about this, that one of the main components of this larger piece was a piece that David had written and had been performed years earlier. So does that feel lazy, like cheating, or is it more? Then we started to talk about your piece in relation to Messiah. And of course, Handel was a great reuser of pieces, as I'm guessing many other composers of that era were. And the consensus, I'll have you know, among my group of people was that no, not lazy. This is what a writer does. You'll be happy to know I was the only naysayer there.
2: I definitely was worried that people who knew that piece might think that it was a little bit of cheating. But I'm in my studio thinking my own thoughts, and this piece really is about me trying to figure out what I think and what I believe. And so it automatically is on some level in dialogue with everything else I've ever thought. And all the other music that I've already written. So it didn't seem that out of place to me. The idea of a finished piece is a more recent idea in music history, that something is done and we treasure it. You know, composers were very practical.
1: So how do you feel? Because you have Eugene V. Debs saying, I am opposed to the social system in which we live. I believe in a fundamental change, but if possible, by peaceable and orderly means. Does that fit David Lang as well?
2: Yeah, basically. I would like to have change happen peaceably. That would be really great.
1: What kind of change?
2: Oh, I don't know. I'm not a politician, so I don't want to even go there. What I tried to do in this piece was to make a piece where I wouldn't be telling you that there's one right way to answer that question. You almost got me. You almost tricked me into saying what the right answer is.
1: The reason I ask is that I believe, and I'm hardly the first person to believe, that especially in a time of chaos and partisanship and so on, it is often the artist who, from a very different vantage point, will say something, write something, paint something that will make us all stand back and say, oh, I see, you really are holding a mirror up in a way that I wasn't able to. I suspect that deep down, you feel that way about yourself with this piece.
2: I guess I feel like this is a kind of mirror, but music is not really about specific things. You know, music is about how we feel about things. When we talk about the community, which is created by people who pass money from one person to the next, how do we feel about that? There isn't necessarily a way to change how that system operates until we deal with how we react emotionally to how that system makes us feel. And we try not to pay attention to it. We try not to pay attention to the life of the people who sell us things or the life of the people that we sell to. We think that everything is frictionless. We're trying to live more and more in a world where we never meet the people who take care of us. We never meet the people that we employ.
1: The invisible hand is just taking care of it all.
2: That's exactly right. And maybe that's not such a good thing. You know, maybe we need to pay attention to what all of those hands are contributing to each other. And if you do pay attention to all those hands, maybe you care about how those people live. Maybe you care about whether those people have enough money. Maybe you care about, are their children being educated? Are they able to go to the hospital when they need to? Maybe there's a whole network of things that we are trying to keep ourselves from seeing.
1: Coming up after the break, what happens to Wealth of Nations next? I'm Stephen Dubner. This is Freakonomics Radio. You can follow us in all the places that you follow things. We will be right back.
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1: To what degree is your new oratorio, Wealth of Nations, a, quote, religious piece? When I think of Messiah, plainly it is a religious piece in that it's a religious tale and religious figures and so on. On the other hand, it was first performed in a music hall, not in a church. And the fact that it has lived on so long and in such a beloved way, to me, goes well beyond what we think of as, quote, religious music.
2: I think any situation where you can imagine a better world is kind of like a religious or a substitute religious piece. That idea that we could have a better life than the life we are living, that's a very beautiful and I think necessary idea in order to live. I do think that that's something that religion has, but it's not the only place where you can find that message. But I do think that that's the message that's behind this piece. And I do think it's the message behind that book. I think The Wealth of Nations is Adam Smith's idea, not just a description of how things work and not just charting how things evolve, but it's his imagination about how everyone in the world gets along. I try to, in my studies, think of how what I learn can make me a better contemporary American. A lot of these ideas that I have about looking around and seeing hypocrisy and looking around and imagining a utopian world, you know, they're all things that come from reading the Bible and seeing how far away we are from a world we might possibly be in, or imagining how living up to the standards that I think my religion and probably all religions hold for us might actually be useful, and why is it we don't live up to those standards that we profess for ourselves.
1: On the other hand, you've read enough fiction and nonfiction in history to know that most utopian visions end very poorly in reality.
2: Absolutely. This is where I think religion comes in and faith comes in, at least for me, is when you are exhorted as many times as we are to welcome the stranger and to be kind to the poor and to help people who need our help. We're exhorted so many times because the texts know that we are not actually doing this as much as we could be doing it.
1: The first piece of yours that I heard was this piece called Just, which is, I was just taken aback by it. I found it unbelievably beautiful and sublime and mysterious. And it was a case of religious text set to music. So I wonder if you could talk about that. You mentioned that you are a religious person. What does that mean and how does that shape your relationship to religious texts that you set to music?
2: I was raised in a moderately religious environment to moderately religious parents.
1: These are Jewish immigrants to LA, is that right?
2: That's right. And I am myself, you know, intermittently religious, I would say. I go through periods where I get closer and farther away.
1: What does a close period feel like?
2: Well, I've gone through periods where I've, you know, kept completely kosher, and I've gone through periods where I've gotten farther away.
1: And do you study and go to shul and things like that?
2: I have studied and I have gone to shul. I've never had a lobster. I've never had a pork chop. You know, there's certain things that are important to me, and I think that trying to understand my background is where my religious interest comes in, not in the practice of being Jewish, but in trying to uncover what being Jewish could mean.
1: If you had to describe the essence of Judaism as you've lived it and the way that it works its way into your work, and let's say you had to describe that essence while standing on one foot.
2: Which is a very Jewish thing.
1: What would you say?
2: Do not do unto others as you would not have them do unto you. I think the thing that I've gotten out of all of my study and my religious background, such as it is that there are rules that you can imagine living by, that you can aim for, and with some work and effort and discipline and commitment, you might be able to achieve some of those. And some of those things may lead us into a better way of dealing with each other. So for me, I think my moral compass comes from things that I learned, or at least I think I learned from my religion. I would like to think that Judaism has prescriptions for how everyone in the world should live, not just Jews. It has prescriptions for how Jews are supposed to live with everyone else in the world. And I would think that those prescriptions that I have inherited are universal. And when I see them not universal, it creates a great rift inside of me.
1: This piece of yours, Wealth of Nations, has 18 movements, and 18 happens to be a pretty significant number in Judaism. It represents the word chai, or life, alive, living. Is that a coincidence? Do a lot of your pieces have 18 movements, maybe?
2: Not a lot of my pieces have 18 movements, but I definitely felt like when I got to around 16 or 17, 18 began looking pretty good.
1: Okay, so for movement 18, the final section, you go back to the text of Adam Smith. This is after we've been hearing text from Ralph Waldo Emerson and Frederick Douglass and Maria W. Stewart and FDR. Walk me through this final movement, which is called The Very Simple Secret.
2: I was so happy when I found this in The Wealth of Nations because it really seemed like an essential statement of what you want out of your government and what you want out of your society. Here's the whole text of that movement. The secret,
9: the secret,
2: the very simple secret,
9: the very simple secret.
2: No society can surely be flourishing and happy of which the far greater part of the members are poor and miserable. It is but equity that they who feed, clothe, and lodge the whole body of the people should have such a share of the produce of their own labor. The establishment of perfect justice, of perfect liberty, and of perfect equality is the very simple secret which most effectually secures the highest degree of prosperity to all. And to me, it was so powerful to see that because I had assumed that because of the way Adam Smith is talked about in our society now, when he comes up, that there would be an acceptance of winners and losers, that there would be an acceptance that society has inequality built in. And this seemed the opposite of that. It seemed like the acknowledgement that the people who do the work need to be treated fairly. I also liked that it had the word equity in it. I thought it was really important to say this word was important 250 years ago, and it was seen by someone who we revere, so it should still be a value for us.
1: And how do you think about that still being a value today? On the one hand, the world is immeasurably more prosperous than it was 250 years ago. On the other hand, there's all kinds of inequity and other problems. So do you think we've demonstrably improved and we should be grateful for that and keep trying to do better? Or do you feel that we've somehow missed the lessons of history?
2: Well, why shouldn't we always try to do better? I think the minute you imagine we have found the perfect system, when you imagine our constitution is frozen, when you imagine that we are living in some way that means we don't ever have to adjust or balance or negotiate, those systems become stalled and become misbalanced over time. So my piece doesn't end, you know, loud or grand or, you know, oppressively. It doesn't say money is good, let's all have more of it. And it doesn't say money is bad, let's take it all away. It just ends with this very kind of humble thing that Adam Smith wrote about justice.
1: So, David, what happens to this piece now? It's had its world debut. It was a success. The reviews are good. Even I gave it a really good review.
2: Thank you.
1: This piece will now live on for, you know, maybe a very, very long time, maybe performed in many places and many circumstances, maybe interpreted, reinterpreted, will be received differently by people around the world. What does that feel like as the composer?
2: It's just another layer of curiosity to see how people in another country will be interested or not interested in anything that happened in American history. It's going to be played this summer at the Aspen Music Festival, which is one of the co-commissioners. So that's very exciting. I'm hoping that it will have a nice life. One of the really weird things about these projects, to be honest, is all these people assemble and they work really hard and they put all their attention and love and care into these things. The relationships are really tight and powerful. And then the second the concert is over, everyone goes their separate ways.
1: Do you feel you're world famous now?
2: I wouldn't say that anyone in my field is famous. I've seen Philip Glass shopping in a grocery store with nobody seeming to notice him. And if he can get away with that, there's no one going to notice me. I feel like I'm at a level where I can tell people interesting and strange things that I might want to do, and they might want to let me do them. I still have projects on my list that I've wanted to do for 30 or 40 years.
1: Can you name one?
2: I don't want to tell you because they're all just silly ideas and someone's going to hear a silly idea and go, well, I'm going to do that tomorrow.
1: When it comes to silly ideas, I'm guessing that some listeners may think these past two episodes were a silly idea for a show that's supposed to be about economics, to which I would say, and I think Adam Smith would also say, everything is about economics, including how a composer like David Lang thinks about opportunity cost and sunk costs, even the price of attention. My big impression from speaking with Lang over these past couple episodes is how Adam Smith reached across the centuries and worked his magic on David Lang. You may remember him describing how he first approached adapting Wealth of Nations. He was looking for jokey themes like sheep and wondering how he would deal with the boring descriptions of factory work and currency exchange. But Lang was won over by a bigger and deeper idea that any given economy is a gigantic community that can only thrive with a fair amount of both cooperation and compassion. Smith criticized the concentration of power, whether in private firms or government. Lang also received this message. In one movement, he adapted text from a 1938 address by FDR called Message to Congress on Curbing Monopolies. As David Lang's lyric goes, if there ever are in this country people who are rich enough to own this country, then they will own it. I asked David Lang if or when a recording of Wealth of Nations would be made available to the public. He wrote back, I'm not sure if the New York Phil is planning to release a commercial recording of it. I have a meeting with them next week, and I am going to beg them to. My thanks to David Lang for all the conversation and music. I also wanted to play for you an earlier conversation we had with the Georgetown political scientist, Glory Liu. This comes from a series we made about Adam Smith. You write in your book that the Wealth of Nations became the origin point of the science of political economy in the United States, and that Smith was both revered and criticized. Sketch that out for me, both the reverence and the criticism. What I'm really trying to get a sense of is how concretely or prominently did Adam Smith's ideas shape the U.S. political economy early on?
3: So the important thing in the founding era is that Smith is important as like a very technical resource, but he hasn't quite obtained that halo around him yet. He's not like Adam Smith, the father of all gifts and the markets, and people like genuflect when they hear his name. He's well known, but he hasn't acquired that intellectual authority yet.
1: So his writing wasn't treated like a religious text, more like a blueprint, perhaps.
3: Absolutely. That's a great way of describing it. You have people like James Madison who will say things like, oh, you know, I own this great text on political economy, and I'm a friend to commerce. The implication or the kind of subtext is like, this was a smart man who wrote 900 plus pages about
10: different ways to think about commerce, the relationship between agriculture and manufacturing, the conditions under which liberalized trade made sense versus prioritizing national defense. This is the most sophisticated, most up-to-date analysis of what it means to be at the helm of a nation that cares about national wealth. So it's natural that you have the founders, Madison, Hamilton, Jefferson, reading The Wealth of Nations to understand a way of thinking of national wealth.
1: Glory Liu writes in her book that Alexander Hamilton actually cribbed bits of Adam Smith in his own Report on National Banks. And thus, the moral philosopher from Kirkcaldy, Scotland, began to be woven into the fabric of the American experiment. By the mid-19th century, political economy was an established academic discipline, and Smith, himself dead by now for several decades, was considered its founder. American statesmen and attorneys would study Smith in preparation for their careers. In Congress, meanwhile, there were vigorous debates about trade policy and tariffs.
10: The primary source of revenue for the federal government in its fledgling decades is from import taxes. And later on, much later on, like after the Civil War, the tariff becomes a wedge issue. It's the issue that divides Democrats and Republicans, Republicans being the party of protectionism, and Democrats being the party of free trade.
1: And Adam Smith became the wedge with which to fight the wedge issue.
10: You have people from both sides of the debate, free trade and protectionism, being like, but Adam Smith, look at what Adam Smith said. Oh, even the apostle of free trade said that the home market was really important. And so you start to see that, like, the intellectual authority matters. It's not Smith's ideas that matter that much anymore. It's his authority. That authority rests on an assumption that the science he created, the science of political economy, was powerful.
1: Smith continued to be cited by politicians and others throughout the 19th and early 20th centuries. Some used Smith to argue in favor of unbridled commerce and to rail against regulation. Others went the opposite direction. As the organized labor movement grew, for instance, the progressive economist Richard Ely argued that Adam Smith would have been firmly on the side of the unions. If you know even a little bit about Adam Smith's reputation today, it may surprise you to learn this, that Smith was used in service of such progressive causes, because Smith's reputation today runs conservative, or at least libertarian. So where did that reputation come from? In her book, Glory Liu says it mostly came from the University of Chicago.
10: That's accurate according to my view of things.
1: So you write, Glory, that the University of Chicago Economics Department not only embraced Smith around the middle of the 20th century, but also, to quote you to yourself, smoothed over or altogether obscured the complexities, tensions, and other problematic aspects characteristic of earlier readings of Smith.
10: One place to start is to ask, okay, well, what were the problems and complexities in the earlier versions of Smith? So this brings us to kind of early Chicago school. The figures that I look at are people like Jacob Viner and Frank Knight, and they are these like heavyweights. The University of Chicago doesn't have the reputation that it does today when Jacob Viner and Frank Knight were around in like the 1930s. They teach Smith as an early theorist of price. So teaching Smith as an early theorist of price and somebody who gives scientific value and a kind of objectivity to economics is really important for building intellectual credibility, let's call it, of Chicago's way of doing economics. Self-interest in old Chicago school view is not just rational utility maximizing individualism. It's a human motivation among many. And there are extreme versions of self-interest that are dangerous.
1: And that's it for this week's episode of Freakonomics Radio. As always, thanks for listening. We will be back next week. Until then, take care of yourself. And if you can, someone else too.
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13: From the WHRV Can Do Community Calendar, here's a list of events happening near you. 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
15: From WHYY in Philadelphia, this is Fresh Air Weekend. I'm Tanya Mosley. Today, Boots Riley. His new film is called I Love Boosters, and it stars Kiki Palmer as the leader of a crew of women shoplifters who steal from luxury stores and sell the goods cheap to people who can't afford retail. 20 years before the film, Riley wrote a song by the same name with his hip-hop group, The Coup. The song is a love letter to shoplifters, or boosters as they're called, which he says he knows a thing or two about.
16: Well, I have been a broke rapper for a long time, having to stay fly. You know, just a job requirement.
15: Also, we'll hear from actor Will Sharp. He starred in Lena Dunham's series Too Much and the film A Real Pain. And now he stars as Wolfgang Amadeus Mozart in a new adaptation of Amadeus. And David Biancooley reviews a new special by David Attenborough.

0: 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And from the estate of Joan B. Kroc, whose bequest serves as an enduring investment in the future of public radio and seeks to help NPR produce programming that meets the highest standards of public service in journalism and cultural expression.
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5: I'm Christopher Kimball, and this is Milk Street Radio. Mayonnaise is commonly thought to be a French invention, but Jose Andres is here to set the record straight.
6: I will go all the way in. Mayonnaise is a Spanish invention.
5: The story goes that the chef for Duke Richelieu made the sauce in the Spanish city of Mahon.
6: Traditionally, French will do it with butter or will do it with cream, but there was no butter or cream available, but there we had plenty of oil. And there in Mahon, that's the place that mayonnaise was really created.
5: For Jose, the origins of mayo are obvious.
6: Even if it was done by French in the island of Mahon, if it happened in Spain, it is Spanish, period. Nobody can refute this very simple truth.
5: Jose Andres tells the real story of Spanish food. That's coming up next on Milk Street Radio from PRX after the news.
7: Live from NPR News in Washington, I'm Nora Rahm. Ukrainian strikes on Russia overnight have left at least 4 people dead and a dozen others wounded. NPR's Joanna Kakissis reports Moscow is calling it one of the largest attacks carried out by Ukraine since the Russian invasion more than 4 years ago.
8: At least 3 of those killed were in villages near Moscow, according to social media posts by local government officials. The wounded were near the entrance of Moscow's oil refinery. Ukrainian President Volodymyr Zelensky posted video footage that appeared to come from the oil refinery attack. It showed black smoke billowing from the site. What looked like a drone flew overhead. Zelensky said Ukraine's actions were, quote, entirely justified. Last week, a Russian missile smashed into an apartment building in Kyiv, killing 24 people, including 3 children. As peace talks have stalled, Zelensky said Ukraine is striking Russia to force it to stop the war. Joanna Kakissis, NPR News, Kyiv.
7: Thousands of people are gathering on Washington, D.C.'s National Mall for a prayer rally called Rededicate 250. President Trump is to deliver a video message within the hour. NPR's Jason DeRose reports the event was organized by the federal government and conservative religious leaders.
9: Speakers include evangelical Christians and members of the Trump cabinet. It's part of the federal government's celebration of the U.S.'s 250th birthday, and it's billed as a rededication of the country as one nation under God. Critics of the event say it undermines the American value of religious liberty. Rachel Lazier is president of Americans United for Separation of Church and State.
10: It's meant to establish this administration's narrow view of Christianity as the American religion.
9: Most of the speakers at Rededicate 250 are white evangelicals, an important political base for Donald Trump. Jason DeRose, NPR News.
7: Americans United for Separation of Church and State is a financial supporter of NPR. A strike by workers for the Long Island Railroad is now in its second day. Both sides are divided over pay and health insurance contributions. Bruce Kahnweiser has more.
11: On weekdays, Long Island Railroad carries about 300,000 commuters into and out of New York City, and weekend ridership is growing. Demand this weekend would be even higher than usual, with baseball's crosstown rivals, the Yankees and Mets, facing off at the Mets' home in Queens. The Metropolitan Transportation Authority typically adds rail service for such games. Dwayne O'Connor, one of the 3,500 striking workers, isn't happy about the strike.
12: I feel terrible. Terrible. This is going to hurt. This is going to hurt the island. This is going to hurt the city.
11: Shuttle buses will be deployed, but the MTA and Governor Kathy Hochul are urging weekday commuters to work from home if they can. For NPR News, I'm Bruce Kahnweiser in New York.
7: This is NPR News in Washington. The World Health Organization has declared an Ebola outbreak in the Democratic Republic of Congo and Uganda to be a public health emergency of international concern. There are hundreds of suspected cases and at least 80 deaths. The UN Health Agency says the outbreak does not meet the criteria for a pandemic, but called it extraordinary because there is no known vaccines or treatment for this Ebola strain. Palestinian Authority President Mahmoud Abbas is holding leadership elections for his political party for the first time in a decade. Nuha Musla reports from the Israeli-occupied West Bank.
13: Palestinian President Mahmoud Abbas held elections for the top leaders of his political party, Fatah. That's the ruling party of the Palestinian Authority, which governs parts of the West Bank, where Palestinians have limited autonomy. The Palestinian Authority is under international pressure to reform, and its influence has been greatly sidelined by Israel and Hamas in the past few years of war. But President Abbas has strengthened his family's influence in the party. His son Yasser Abbas was elected into the leadership committee for the first time. For NPR News, I'm Nuha Musleh in Ramallah.
7: In Vienna, Austria last night, Bulgaria won the Eurovision Song Contest for the first time. Singer Dara won with her party anthem, Bungarunga. Israel came in second. Five countries had boycotted the event to protest Israel's inclusion after the war in Gaza. I'm Noora Rahm, NPR News.
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5: This is Milk Street Radio from PRX, and I'm your host, Christopher Kimball. Jose Andres is back. Today he tells us what he really thinks. For example, if you're at a restaurant that has churros on the dessert menu, please walk out.
6: Churros in a restaurant is not something traditionally you will see. That's done in another moment, in another part of the sequence of life.
5: And Jose says anything invented in France was probably Spanish first.
6: I am Jose Andres, and I endorse this message.
5: Jose Andres takes us to Spain. That's coming up later in the show. But first, we're traveling with Trevor Warmadal. Trevor is a nomadic cheesemaker who apprentices in pastoral communities around the world. His adventure started in Mongolia, where he spent 11 days in the Valley of the Yaks.
15: I had the opportunity to go to Mongolia to manage a small cheese plant outside of Ulaanbaatar, the capital. After spending 10 years making cheese commercially in the U.S. for various companies, which resulted in me becoming increasingly fed up with the lack of natural approaches to cheese making, I was seeking to learn kind of what cheese could be without that paradigm. The cheese plant itself, the job, I quickly realized this company was kind of mimicking the practices I was attempting to move away from, basically making European-style cheeses using commercial starter cultures, and I decided to leave the job and just go travel in the countryside, knowing that there was this vast amount of cultural knowledge around milk fermentation and the raising of livestock. The way it worked out was very serendipitous. I met a Mongolian woman named Burma whose family herds yaks in the countryside. And while I was staying there, every morning I would get up and join the family for their morning chores. And like so many people who are involved in dairying, there's a very regular, almost ritualized daily routine that begins before sunrise with the milking of the animals. The boiled milk would be like aerated by dropping the milk on itself, like scooping it up and dropping it. And that would be the first food that is consumed, and one of the most delicious ones. It's like a thick cream, like you could grab it with your hand, plop it on a dish, and we would eat that for breakfast, like with biscuits, and it was amazing. Then with this partially reduced fat milk, they would turn that into yogurt and make this range of foods from yogurt that I had never seen before, where they would like boil the yogurt and cook moisture out of it until it was like a thick batter, which would be drained and dehydrated in the sun. This was like a traditional folk knowledge that was just being followed. And it worked. It worked really well, and it created foods that were a product of their place. In the camp where I was staying, there was like the main family, and then next door there was a single man, and they were kind of like together managing these herds. And one day I had the opportunity to join him as he went out on the daily overseeing of the animals while they're grazing. We were both on horseback, and the large herd of 300 or 400 sheep and goats were kind of grazing close to home, and we began pushing them up into a side valley. We sat down there, and he just started singing. But it was like just a beautiful and kind of eerie moment. The horses have their tack jangling as they eat grass, and the wind is gently blowing, and we're just watching this herd of animals. When I look back at my experience in Mongolia, I recall the acoustic environment of this camp in the Valley of the Yaks. I hear children laughing. I hear animals being milked, the sound of the milk hitting the pail. I hear the grunting of the yaks, this like very distinctive sound that they make. And it represents to me the integration that is possible between humans and their landscapes. The cheeses in themselves were what kind of captivated me and what I was driven to focus on, but I quickly realized that the cheeses were never being made in isolation. That it's like creating this big, multi-layered symphony of interactions and impacts, and that this represents what we're capable of. Recalling those sounds takes me back to the optimism and the sense of a new world opening up that I was just stepping into.
5: That was Trevor Warmadal. He's the author of Cheese Trekking. He also writes the Substack Milk Trekker. Now it's time to answer your cooking questions with my co-host, Sarah Moulton. Sarah is, of course, the star of Sarah's Weeknight Meals on public television, also author of Home Cooking 101.
16: Well, hello, Chris. How are you today?
5: I'm good. Are you ready to take a couple of calls?
16: Absolutely. Right. Welcome to Milk Street. Who's calling?
17: Hi, my name is Jennifer from Hartford, Connecticut.
16: Hi, Jennifer. How can we help you?
17: Thank you so much for taking my call. So I have been on a bit of a carnitas deep dive. A favorite restaurant nearby served this amazing dish of carnitas, and they took it off their menu. I was able to get my hands on the list of ingredients, but not at all kind of the process for cooking them. And so I have some questions, and I'm hoping you can help me unpack this mystery. I've tried and failed a few times.
16: Okay.
17: In particular, the ingredients mention a pork cure with pink curing salt. And so when I tried to research that a little bit, I got intimidated because it looks like you have to be kind of careful with curing salt. Is that necessary for the flavor? If I left that part out, would it impact it? But if I did want to use it, is it a rub? Is it a brine?
16: Wow, that is sort of weird, isn't it now? That's usually used as a preservative. And
17: yeah.
16: Why would you need that in something that's essentially a stew? It's pork butt cut into cubes, cooked with other ingredients till it's tender, tender, tender, and then sort of shredded and then crisped. I have no idea. Tell me what else was in it.
17: Sure. The list of ingredients we got, it says pork cure, pink curing salt, oregano, bay leaves, oranges, onions, manteca, sweetened condensed milk, gluten-free beer. If I left this curing salt out, which I'm fine to do, I'm also trying to figure out how those ingredients kind of come together because it's a kind of a motley crew.
16: You're not kidding. It's sweetened condensed milk and gluten-free beer. That's interesting.
17: I think they try and make a lot of their items gluten-free. I did figure out that I believe they're using the Modelo Negro beer.
16: So you have tried to make this recipe without the pink curing salt.
17: I have, and I didn't use the manteca either, which mine turned out very dry. So I'm wondering if I go back and actually get the manteca, the lard. Obviously, I don't have kind of how much of each item. So, do you dump the whole can of that in there with the beer and the manteca?
16: Oh, my God.
17: I'm just not sure.
5: This sounds to me like someone mixed up two recipes, flan and carnitas. Why would anybody put sweetened condensed milk? I guess there's a reason, but I've never seen it.
16: Well, you know, you can think about, I'm thinking about the Italian recipe by Marcello Hazan, which is pork that's braised
5: in
16: milk. But also, Patty Yenich uses sweetened condensed milk in her recipe.
17: I've found her recipe as well. Yeah, I've really been on like a 5-year search for how to make these.
16: Well, definitely you need to put some fat back in there. Don't trim the pork butt, leave its fat. You need fat for flavor and moisture. And you definitely need the salt, even if you don't use the curing salt. Salt is very important here.
5: I was in Oaxaca a couple years ago, and we made this recipe. And I find in Mexico, they almost always cook the meat separately. They put in a pressure cooker, which they love, and they'll cook chicken, they'll cook pork, whatever. They cook it without seasonings. So on the table, when we were cooking this outside on a wood fire, they had a bowl of cooked shredded pork. Then they had herbs and they had onions and they had other things. And they got a big skillet and they put in the manteca, they put the lard in, and they got the sofrito going, right? And then they added the pork. The pork was already cooked. So they finished it up with the hot lard and all the other flavorings, and cooked it and crisped it up in the pan. And it was very simple to do. It didn't take a lot of time. You didn't have to sit there cooking the pork forever. That was already done in the pressure cooker. That methodology of pre-cooking the meat and finishing it up with all the flavorful ingredients with lard or oil, that's an easy way to do this recipe. This is not a hard recipe. The pressure cooker will take maybe an hour, when you get the pork done.
17: Yeah.
16: Jennifer, do you have a pressure cooker?
17: I do, like an Instapot?
5: Yeah. Instapot.
17: I have an Instapot.
5: Yeah. Pre-cook the pork in the Instapot. Take it out, shred it. Then in a big skillet or Dutch oven, get the lard or oil, get the sofrito going, whatever you're going to cook it with. Add the pork, cook it, to flavor it, then throw it on a sheet tray under a broiler or finish it with pretty high heat in the skillet, and you're done. But the broiler does a great job.
16: Chris, in Mexico, did they add orange juice?
5: No.
16: But she certainly could. Because she's trying to replicate the one that she liked.
5: Yeah, I'm just talking about the basic methodology. I would look at Patty's recipe. She's a great cook. Carnitas can be a very difficult, painful recipe to make. I'm just talking about a way to do it simpler.
17: That's really helpful. Okay, and I think that would save me a few steps, and then I could really focus on getting the flavoring after it's already cooked.
16: Right. Okay, right. Well, you're going to have to tell us how it goes. Let us know.
17: I will. Thank you both for helping with this mystery. Okay, bye-bye.
16: Bye-bye.
5: 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If you're struggling with

0: thinking about a way to do it simpler.
1: That's really helpful. Okay, and I think that would save me a few steps, and then I could really focus on getting the flavoring after it's already cooked.
2: Right. Okay, right. Well, you're going to have to tell us how it goes. Let us know.
1: I will. Thank you both for helping with this mystery.
2: Okay.
1: Bye-bye.
2: Bye-bye.
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3: It's Oliver Camacho from Chicago.
0: Hi, how are you? I love Chicago.
3: I know. We actually met at your live event in Skokie. I'm the one that made an omelet and sang for the Skokie audience.
0: Oh, yeah. I remember you. Didn't you used to sing opera or something?
3: I still may do that.
0: You had an amazing voice.
3: That's very nice of you to say.
0: I do remember that. That was one of the best evenings ever. It was great.
3: Well, I have a serious problem that I need to talk to you about.
0: Okay.
3: So I love these giant lima beans, and I buy them dried.
0: Right.
3: And I don't know how long to soak them, because every time I cook them, without fail, I get this little sprout that grows.
0: What?
3: And when I cook it, it looks like there are maggots floating in the liqueur. And I've tried to soak them for less time. I've tried to cook them until they're just ready.
0: Wait. So how long are you soaking them?
3: Until they plump up. So it could be anywhere between 4 to 8 hours. Sometimes I go overnight if I'm thinking ahead.
0: And then you're just simmering them in water until they're tender.
3: Gently, until they're beautiful. Yes.
0: I don't know. I've done this many times. I mean, maybe these... Are you getting the lima beans from where? Are these really old?
3: From the grocery store. I mean, yeah, I know that's a question you always ask. Are they old?
0: Yeah.
3: I don't know how to tell if they're old or not. I mean, they're sometimes dirty. I don't know where else to get them besides the grocery store.
0: Well, the place to get your dried beans is Rancho Gordo, and you get them online.
3: Yeah.
0: And I bought some from them, and I've never had that problem. You're not doing anything wrong. I just think the beans are old and sprouty. I just got to believe it's the beans. I mean, Sarah, you have any other thoughts?
2: Well, let me ask you a question. When you say sprouty, is it literally like something that looks like it's, you know, like when
3: it's like a tiny little tail, really, really small, smaller than a rice kernel, but it looks so much like a maggot.
2: But it's not actually a sprout.
3: No, it's coming from where the stem would be.
2: Right, exactly. So it's just part of the lima bean. It's not anything that actually grew when you were soaking it.
3: Okay, if you say so. I don't know that for a fact, but that's
2: no, but you said, okay, well, I don't know. I wasn't there. I wasn't at the scene of the crime. You know, it just...
3: I don't want to argue with you because I love you so much.
2: Oh, you're a sweetie pie. But, I mean, soaking for 4 to 8 hours or overnight, you know, and also, by the way, I hope you put salt in the water because that's important when you're cooking dried beans.
3: But I thought you don't put the salt in until near the end.
0: No.
2: That's an old wives' myth.
3: Oh, my God, I'm an old wife.
2: Oh, no, I'm not saying that. It's
3: okay.
0: Are you guys, like, secretly married or something?
2: I know, really.
0: This sounds like a marriage argument.
2: Yeah. No, salting the beans makes the skin more tender when you actually cook them, and also it seasons them. So they're deeply seasoned, and nicely seasoned.
0: Yeah. It is true, though. I used to say, don't salt the water when you soak them overnight years ago. And now I say, always salt the water.
2: Yeah, of course. Yeah. No, so many things have changed. If you wait long enough, it'll change again. But I don't think this one will.
3: It's really horrifying because, like, the beans themselves come out to be so delicious. I find myself going with a tiny little, like, chopsticks and trying to pick out these little things that really look like, you know, something you don't want in your food.
0: Well, can I ask a really horrible question? Like, are they, like, squirming when they come out?
3: They're
0: the
3: not.
0: Base.
3: No. They're clearly not maggots, but at first glance, like, oh my God, you're serving me maggots, you know? So
0: you got me. I've never seen that happen.
2: Get them from Rancho Gordo, soak them overnight with some salt.
0: But the question we've not answered is,
2: no, we're avoiding it.
0: What is that thing?
3: Can you over-soak a bean? Is that a thing? I've tried to stop the soaking before they form. And I boil them, and then I still get some of them.
0: I think we need to call our science guy here.
2: Yeah, this is beyond us.
0: This is like a Halloween episode.
2: Yeah.
3: I read the bean book. I bought it. Cool beans. Based on your recommendation, I love it. But he doesn't talk at all about over-soaking. I'm going to get Rancho Gordo beans because
0: yeah,
3: I love Rancho Gordo. I'm going to get my other beans, and I'm going to take a picture and send it to you.
0: Yeah, could you do that? Because we'd like to know.
2: I think we need to continue this conversation. Yeah. All right, Oliver.
0: Take care.

0: stumped us.
1: To be updated.
0: Okay.
2: To being updated. Yes. Thank you, Alan.
1: Bye. Thank you. Yeah. So long.
2: You're listening to Milk Street Radio. Up next, Jose Andres teaches us the Spanish way.
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2: This is Mostly Radio. I'm your host, Christopher Kimball. Jose Andres does it all. Since starting World Central Kitchen in 2010, he and that organization have served over 600 million meals around the world. He also owns more than 40 restaurants, and now, well, he's coming out with a new cookbook called Spain My Way. Jose, welcome back to Milk Street.
5: I'm so happy to be here with you again, Chris.
2: Now, the last time we talked, you didn't have 40 restaurants. I think you had 20-something. You've served 600 million meals around the world, World Central Kitchen.
5: And growing.
2: And so how do you manage your time? This is a serious question. How do you do so much?
5: Yeah, I mean, sometimes probably I regret I've done so much because I want to be here, but then I need to be there. And I want to be there, but I need to be here. So, you know, I make sure I balance my free time with my hobby time, with my business time. But for me, it's all the same. Cooking is the way I've always been happy. And feeding others is the way I'm the happiest.
2: We talked about this at the time, but I think you tried to bring in food to Gaza from the water. Could you just talk about that? Like, what was your plan and what were the challenges?
5: Well, we deliver food twice by boat in very difficult conditions with no machinery we could bring in and just using whatever we have there. But the purpose was clear. We had to be bringing food to the north. We had to be bringing food to people that were going hungry. And we were never take no as an answer. And on the day of the second mission is when the seven members of World Central Kitchen perish by the drone attack by the IDF. This was a day that forever will be with me. And the message is very clear. Conflict should not happen, wars should not happen, and especially civilians, humanitarians, hospitals, doctors, schools, press. They can never be victims in a conflict. They can never be target. It's never excuse to target innocent human life. And that's all I have to say about this.
2: So you're involved with this massive humanitarian effort, as you said, 600 million meals and counting. And at the same time, you have all these restaurants and you're serving people food. It seems like the span of your interests and your energy is from the very worst of humanity, right? In some ways, to the very best, because cooking for other people is one of the best things we can do as humans. They somehow, those things go together for you in some way.
5: Yeah. I think we're close to a billion meals now, because only in between Ukraine and Gaza alone, we've done more than 650 million meals together. So the numbers are just staggering in how this organization keeps growing. In Ukraine, it was almost 300 days in and out. But let me tell you what I keep going. That when I go, I see that in the worst moments of humanity, always the best of humanity shows up. In America, when it's a tornado, when it's a hurricane, or the fires in Altadena and Palisades, there you don't see Republicans, there you don't see Democrats, there you don't see religions. There you see people helping people and going the extra mile just to bring hope to others in the middle of the mayhem. And I think that's what keeps me going.
2: Let's turn to food for a second. You know, I think you write in your book, Spain My Way, anything claimed to have been invented in France was probably originally made in Spain, which I love. But you said mayonnaise is actually based on Mahon. And so the word mayonnaise is a Spanish origin.
5: Yeah. Mayonnaise is one that for Spain, obviously the connection with Mahon is real. That is the capital of Menorca. If you've never been, it's in the Balearic Islands in the Mediterranean. Beautiful place, a place you will want to be born and probably you will want to retire. And the story will say that the French forces capture Mahon under the Duke of Richelieu. It seems that the chef of Richelieu there in Mahon itself got the egg yolk and the oil because, you know, traditionally French will do it with butter or will do it with cream, but was no butter or cream available, but there we had plenty of oil. And there in Mahon, that's the place that mayonnaise seems was really created. And I will go all the way in that mayonnaise is a Spanish invention. I am Jose Andres, and I endorse this message. Even if it was done like this story by French in the island of Mahon, if it happened in Spain, it is Spanish, period. Nobody can refute this very simple truth.
2: You're a definitive guy. One thing I've always wondered about, you know, I've talked about the garlic bread soup that you'd have towards the end of the month. When recipes are designed based upon what's really available, you're not doing it just because you like it. It comes out of the ground. It comes out of the need. How do those recipes migrate into the 21st century and still retain their meaning if the people making them, you know, have other options? They have more money. They travel the world. Does that stale bread soup with garlic and water you made for me years ago, does that still live in the 21st century in some way?
5: I think it lives everywhere. Maybe it's more difficult in the cities. You know, when you live in a city, you have a supermarket that has ingredients from all around the world and you don't understand really anymore the wonderful timing of the seasons. Either way, I do believe some of the best dishes really do come from the necessity of the moment. One of the recipes I have in this book, migas. Migas was one of the first dishes that really made me think about how much I was going to be loving cooking and food. And this is when I visited, being very young, the town of a family member of my father. And he will have this big cast iron cauldron. And there he had the table, wooden table that maybe was 2-3 generations old, and you could see the marks of its life in the surface. And right there was this mountain, like a volcano of breadcrumbs. And that bread that was a few days old was not going to go to garbage or to waste. So when it went into the pot with the fat of the pork melting, that dish of simple bread, toasted on its own fat, with a garlic clove as the only thing to give it a little kiss of some other flavor. And then fry egg after fry egg on the same coals, the bread, the migas, the fry egg, breaking the egg yolk with the help of the fork, the bread kissing each other with the egg yolk and just putting the egg and the bread in the mouth. That's the moment that I have a feeling I fall in love with tradition, I fall in love with cooking. Sometimes the least amount of ingredients, if they are treated with respect, can be the most sublime of the dishes.
2: So explain to me how you ended up at El Bulli. Fran just walked into a restaurant you were working at and thought you had promise?
5: Yeah. In the summer, I will be in this restaurant, a seafood restaurant called Antuy, and was the best seafood restaurant in that town. And Ferran, who was working in El Bulli, young, 24 probably, me, I was much younger. And I remember that was the first time I cooked for him, and that was the first time I said hi. Brief conversation, but powerful enough. I already knew of him but I kind of find that was kind of a calling that he will be coming there. And when I already was thinking I should work in El Bulli, next season I was there. And obviously my life in many ways changed forever.
2: Could you describe what that kitchen was like at the beginning? I mean, what it was obviously very different than almost any other type of restaurant. So how was it different?
5: Well, I was at the very early, early moment of the Big Bang. One of the dishes I was doing was these amazing chips of vegetables. I had there my pot of oil and I was frying the chips little by little. And also part of another one of the dishes in my station was kind of a gelatin of almond milk, a dish that we call ajo blanco. So I had this gelatin and I was getting my mise en place ready, and the gelatin, I will cut these kind of cubes. And then I could see that Ferran went and he was checking the cubes. But all of a sudden I began seeing his eyes, and he was looking at the hot oil and he was looking at the gelatin between his two fingers. And he passed it from his right hand to the left hand, and he kept looking at the oil. And we were all looking at each other in the kitchen thinking, is he going to put the almond milk in the oil? Yes. Ferran, throw the gelatin of almond milk into the hot pot of oil where I was frying the vegetables. And as we know, oil don't like liquids. A big explosion happened, as every time you put a liquid in hot oil.
2: So when he throws the gelatin into the hot oil, were you thinking he's just crazy? Or
5: yeah,
2: you thinking...
5: Yeah. But then, like, okay, but we've never done it.
2: Right. Somebody had to be the first person.
5: 10 years later, Ferran Adrià created what we call the liquid croqueta of jamón, a very iconic Spanish dish that you find in many tapas bars. That croqueta became one of the legendary dishes of Ferran. That liquid croqueta 10 years later happened in that moment I was describing you a few minutes ago. Ferran showed us the way.
2: You write, I love this, if you're in a Spanish restaurant that has churros on the dessert menu, walk out. And if the confused server asks you why, you can tell them that Jose told you to. So why should I walk out in Spain in a restaurant that has churros on the dessert menu?
5: Well, it can be the one that has amazing churros. And then that's the one that you shouldn't walk out. But usually churros, they're not for dessert.
2: Right.
5: They're for late nights before you go to bed is the last thing you eat. Hmm. Or for early morning breakfast and is the first thing you eat. So churros in a restaurant is not something traditionally you will see. That's done in another moment, in another part of the sequence of life. Late night or early breakfast, but never at the end of dessert of a meal in a sit-down restaurant.
2: There's also a tradition of merienda, which is bread with wine and sugar that kids eat. So I'm going to try this with my kids. So
5: I don't even know if that's happening anymore, but I remember being in this little town in Santa Coloma de Cervelló, outside Barcelona. And that's where I grew up. And there is where I remember that toast of bread with a sprinkle of red wine on top to let the bread absorb the wine and use the sugar as sprinkle. And that was so, so delicious. Obviously, it was a great way for my brothers and I and the other children to fall asleep the 1 hour or 2 hours that our parents will have to have a break from the intensity of four young boys. I don't know if today this will be allowed or even if my family will be persecuted. with the alcohol loss of the land, but I can tell you that to this day is one of the most delicious things I remember having as a child.
2: You have three girls. How old are they now, your kids?
5: Carlota, 27. Ines, 28. 23 and Lucia 21. And the great news is that they keep showing up at home. In this house, in this kitchen, they know when certain things arrive. And they know that in the right season, I'm going to have these amazing clementines and nectarines from Ojai Valley in California. When there is the season of asparagus, or there is the season of morels, I know that my daughters, sooner or later, are going to be showing up. And when they want something, they know they can text, and we're ready for croquetas. And the croquetas will be waiting for them in the fridge. So I want to believe that my daughters, in a way, they keep coming back, obviously, to see their mother, my wife, Patricia, and myself. But I have a feeling that those foods of their childhood, who were the foods of my childhood, is one of the reasons they keep coming back home.
2: Jose, it's always a pleasure to talk to you.
5: I always give you my heart, and let's cook together soon.
2: I'd love to. Jose, thank you for your time.
5: Thank you, Chris. Big kiss.
2: That was Jose Andres. His new book is Spain My Way. You can find an extended cut of our interview on Tuesday, May 19th at milkstreetradio.com or wherever you find your podcasts. You know, I work hard, but nobody outworks Jose with a World Central Kitchen and 40 restaurants. He's fascinated with everything culinary, from molecular gastronomy at El Bulli in his early days to cooking breadcrumbs in a cast iron pot with pork fat and serving them with a fried egg. Jose is, in fact, a modern-day Renaissance man, a little bit like maybe Leonardo da Vinci. These philosophers really show us how to live large. Be wise and witty, subtle and deep, moral and grave, and never, ever abandon a child's fascination with the mysteries of the world. 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Coming up, we dissect internet memes.
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2: 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Next up, my co-host Sarah Moulton and I will answer a few more of your cooking questions.
8: Welcome to Milk Street. Who's calling?
9: Hi, it's Leanne in Canada.
8: Hi, Leanne. How can we help you today?
9: Well, I'm hoping you can help me with an ongoing problem. I have a mother-in-law who, her diet has been changed to no solids. So I've been trying to help by making her custards and puddings for the last few years. And I found that when I try to fool around with the recipes by adding another egg or increase the protein, a pudding that would be setting up will then just go thin again. And I'm wondering why that is, or is there something I could be doing otherwise that's wrong?
8: Is there a thickener in the custard you're making? You've got eggs, sugar, milk, right?
9: Yeah, and usually I've almost gone completely to flour because cornstarch was making me crazy.
8: So you said you've tried upping the eggs in a custard?
9: Yeah.
8: Okay.
9: Mm-hmm.
8: If you cook eggs all by themselves, right, you know, scrambling them, whatever, they will form into curds at a much lower temperature than if you add some liquid to them and sugar. You can take them to a higher temperature, and you need to, you know, until they thicken properly. But if you up the amount of eggs, you've now distorted the ratio of liquid and sugar to eggs. So now they're going to curdle at a lower temperature. So that is not ideal. I hear you about cornstarch. It's very tricky. If you beat it too much, it breaks down. If you beat it too little. But also, when you add starch to eggs, unless you cook it to a much higher temperature, almost to 212, the eggs have something in them that eats the starch and will make the whole thing thin out again.
9: I had no idea.
8: Yeah. If the eggs are all by themselves, cook them lower. If the eggs are with starch, you need to cook them much higher.
2: What's the basic recipe? How many eggs?
9: It would be two. So I have an assortment of recipes that I've been making. But if I can go to two eggs, if I go to three eggs, it won't.
2: So you're mixing the eggs with sugar and then adding some of the hot milk to it or something?
9: Yes.
2: And then putting it back
9: in?
2: Yes,
9: I am.
2: Yeah. Now you're using three eggs. You're gently stirring the mixture. You're heating it. You have a thermometer there?
9: I do, yeah. I get it to 180 or
2: less. Right, 180, yeah. And then when it gets to 180, is it starting to thicken?
9: It has thickened by then,
2: yeah. And then what's happening is as it cools and sets, it starts to unthicken?
9: That's right.
2: There's no difference between doing that and doing the recipe with two eggs, right? Everything else is the same?
9: Everything is the same, yep.
8: Is it a little bit curdled as well as watery?
9: No, it doesn't curdle. Mm-mm.
8: It's just watery.
9: Yep, it just thins right out into, heavier than cream, but you have to eat it like a soup.
2: Somehow those bonds are breaking down as it's cooling.
8: Mm-hmm. Yeah.
2: They're not setting properly. So now you're adding flour. Cornstarch is tricky. Cornstarch not only is a problem in terms of how much you heat it, but also if you stir too vigorously,
8: it'll break down.
2: Cornstarch does not take to agitation very well. So you can't risk it.
9: Know.
2: Yeah, if you use a wooden spoon and are very gentle in the stirring, cornstarch works great because it's all starch. Flour has proteins and starch, so it's a less effective thickener. If you take it easy, keep it over medium heat, and use a wooden spoon and don't stir it too much, you probably will have success with a cornstarch.
8: I've got another idea, which is instant tapioca. Mm-hmm. A lot of bakers love to use it. I think it's more stable. It also is good with acid.
2: You're talking about the powdered form, not the granulated form?
8: Yeah.
2: I still don't get the extra egg. I think that's really interesting. We're going to have to try that.
8: Yeah, no, that is so strange.
2: But you didn't change the recipe. All you did was add an extra egg.
9: Yep.
2: Everything else was the same.
9: Mm-hmm.
2: This is.
8: We might have to call Harold McGee.
2: This is Kitchen Mystery Theater right here.
8: Yeah.
2: Fascinating call.
8: Yeah, we'll have to get back to you, Leanne, with the answer.
9: All right.
8: Yeah.
9: I appreciate your time, and I will try tapioca.
8: Okay.
2: Right, thanks.
8: All right.
2: Bye.
9: Thank you. Bye now.
2: This is Most Street Radio. 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Who's calling?
10: Hi, this is Milan from Chicago, Illinois.
2: How can we help you?
10: I've been baking for many years, and over time, I've grown to love trying new breads from around the world. For example, I found out about the Japanese tangzong method.
2: Right.
10: I believe it's used in milk bread.
2: Milk bread, yep.
10: And I really like the moisture bread that resulted. So my question has two parts. How do I modify a recipe to use tangzong? And secondly, what are some other unusual bread methods and techniques that you could recommend for me to try at home?
2: Wow. Man, I'm going to have to work on this one. I've made milk bread. And the secret to it, as you know, is you cook the flour with some of the water or milk, and that gelatinizes the starch in the flour, which means you trap a bunch of moisture in that gelatin mixture slurry, and it's trapped. So you end up in the entire recipe with a much higher hydration. As you know, hydration is the weight of the water divided by the weight of the flour.
10: Mm-hmm.
2: Most breads are 65 to 75%, but you can get a much higher hydration by trapping that water there, which gives you the benefit of being able to work the dough, right? Because a highly hydrated dough is very hard to work with, like a very wet pizza dough, for example. So it allows you to do it. And then also more water in the bread, the higher the hydration, you get a softer, more interesting crumb. It also lasts longer. Milk bread will last quite a long time. So you get that wonderful texture. Your question is, what else can you do it with? Well, you could probably try it with any bread, like a white sandwich bread, and just cook a little bit of the flour and the water to start, and then mix that slurry in with the dough later. And I would look at the milk bread recipe to figure out proportions, but I would just follow the same proportions in that recipe, and you could apply it to almost any bread.
8: But wouldn't you want it to be a softer bread? Isn't that the point of it?
2: I don't know.
8: I mean, I think like for French bread?
2: Well, as I said, sandwich bread.
8: Mm-hmm.
2: But I don't know. I think would be interesting to try to knead bread. Other methods you could try are, you know, sort of no-knead bread, which came along 20 years ago, or at least was popularized 20 years ago in the New York Times by Mark Bittman. And that's a very, very hydrated bread, which is cooked inside of a Dutch oven with a top on. The moisture from the bread helps steam it as it cooks. That's one you could certainly do. Another one I like to do is you start, you know, overnight with a pouliche, with usually 1 cup of flour, 1 cup of water, I think half a teaspoon of yeast. Mix that together, put it on the counter, cover it with wrap, and let it sit overnight, and it develops that pouliche, that starter, and you mix that in with the rest of the recipe the next day. Anything else?
8: I was going to say, you know, it sounds like you're pretty experienced, so I'm sure you've already done sourdough, but how about flatbreads? You know, pita dough is fun to do.
2: Flatbreads, you can do them without any leavening at all. You can do them with baking, you know, chemical leavening, baking powder, or you can do them with yeast. And there's a million of them, and they're all pretty quick, and they're really delicious, yeah.
10: That's really helpful. For the flour and water paste, when I'm trying to convert another recipe to just use this, do I add extra water, or do I just take some of the water that's already in the recipe and some of the flour that's already in the recipe?
2: No, the water that you mix with the flour and cook initially is extra, and it's not going to change the recipe. I mean, you just don't count it. So I think what you would do is add extra water above what's in the recipe to some flour to start. The gelatin will hold on to it, so it is essentially not counted. But you end up with more water overall when it's baked, which gives you a better texture. So the answer is, don't change the liquid amount in the recipe, but add extra water to cook with that flour at the beginning. And I would look at the milk bread recipe just to get a rough idea.
8: You did one in the magazine, right?
2: Yeah, I made milk bread a year or two ago with Sunoko Sakai. She wrote Japanese Home Cooking, which is a fabulous book, by the way. Actually, I actually used the Tangzhan method to make a pie pastry once, which did not shrink much.
8: It was interesting.
2: Yeah, it was. So it works. I think it would work with almost any bread. It's a very smart idea. Good for you. I would try with different bread recipes.
10: Okay. Thank you so much.
8: Thank you.
2: Pleasure. Really. Thanks for calling.
8: Yes.
2: Yeah.
10: Bye.
8: Bye-bye.
2: This is Moat Street Radio. Time to check in with our friends Grant Barrett and Martha Burnett of Away With Words. Grant, Martha, how are you guys doing?
11: Fantastic.
12: We're doing great.
2: So this week, you've told me we're doing something a bit different, which gives me enormous pause, because I never know what that means. So maybe you could fill in the blank here.
12: Enormous pause.
11: Like a bear. I'm envisioning Chris with bear paws.
2: Oh, boy.
11: Well, Chris, we sent you a list of some language-y food memes that have been making the rounds of the internet, and we thought, why not over-explain these until there's no humor left? So we've got this list. Let's find out what these meme-y one-liners are really all about.
2: Did Martha egg you on to the point of absurdity now? Is that what's going on?
11: My brain's a little scrambled. It's true.
2: Yeah. Okay. So the first on my list is charcuterie.
12: Yeah, and the meme is charcuterie is a French phrase meaning I bought too much at the deli.
11: It sounds so fancy, but there's some languagey stuff there. The first one is, anytime you say something in French, it just sounds better than in English, right? It sounds fancier.
12: Tastes better, too.
11: Yeah. But there's another angle to go with this, Martha, and that's the deli part of this. When we're talking about cold cuts that you get at the deli or deli meats, I had this strange experience the other day, you guys, and Chris, I don't know if you've run into this, where I was talking to some people online who didn't know that deli was short for delicatessen.
2: I'm
11: like, poof. Yeah, it was a thing. But there's etymology there, too, which I think is really fascinating, that we use delicatessen in English to refer to the place where we buy cold cuts. But in German and Dutch, the word once referred to any kind of fine food, the same way that we might call fine food delicacies in English.
2: Oh, that's really interesting, delicatessen. All right.
11: He says it was a surprise.
2: So the next on my list is latte.
11: Latte, they say on the internet, is French for you pay too much for that coffee.
2: Very, very true.
11: But you know, Martha, everyone really should run their food and language memes by us first.
12: That's true.
11: Because latte isn't French. It's actually Italian. It's the Italian word for milk. And I know you know this, Chris.
2: Well, I was in Milan changing planes, I don't know, 20 years ago. Mm-hmm. So they had a little cafe in the airport. And I went up and I ordered a latte. And of course, you know what I got.
13: Just a cup of warm milk.
2: Yeah, exactly. A cup of warm milk.
11: And slept like a baby.
2: So, but then the question is, should I pretend that's what I wanted to drink?
8: Of course.
2: Or should I put it on a table and walk back to the end of the line, which is what I did because I needed some coffee. But I felt like such a complete idiot.
8: You know? Oh, my
2: gosh. Can I have a latte, please? I'm not in Starbucks. I'm in Milan, you know? Okay, how about eggnog?
11: Oh, yeah. So the meme is eggnog implies the existence of other, more secret types of nog.
2: Oh, that's the setup. What nogs could there be? Yeah.
11: Well, it's kind of true, isn't it, Martha? Nog was originally a type of strong alcohol with an egg mixed in.
12: Right, right. So if you were making an alcoholic drink made out of eggs, you would indeed want to tell people what to expect right there in the name. But we don't know where nog comes from, the word anyway. But, you know, eggs and alcohol have a long tradition. So, you know, maybe there are secret nogs that are so secret they don't even have a nog in their names.
2: What about the term noggin? Where does that come from?
11: It's possible it is related to a drinking vessel the size of the head. But it's unsure because it's one of those very old words.
12: Mm-hmm. Sort of like mug.
2: So, okay, so how about buffet? I mean, what's the meme there?
11: All right, so the meme is, and I've seen this a bunch of times, but it's another one of those where people just pretend not to understand French. Buffet is a French word that means get up and get it yourself. But Martha, I think what we should say is buffet is a word that means don't lick the serving spoon, or I hope there's a sneeze guard.
2: I think you shouldn't go to a restaurant that has sneeze guards on the buffet. I mean, it's a good idea.
11: Pretty much every single European language has some form of the word buffet because this concept, as you know, there's this period where, hey, let's just line all of our food across the top of a piece of furniture and everyone can serve themselves. It kind of was trendy. And so it comes from the name of the piece of furniture. So buffet, the meal or the type of eating, comes from the furniture, and it might be related to this idea of being open to the air because the buffet may come from the onomatopoeia sound of breath, like puff.
12: Well, puff makes me think of buffetinicus, which is the...
2: Now, that's a sentence that will live in infamy, I just want to say. It makes you think of what?
12: Buffetinicus.
2: A what? In God's name, does that mean?
12: Buffetininkas is a Lithuanian word that comes from French buffet, and it now means bartender.
2: Buffetininkas, that's my favorite word ever.
11: We're only interested in what sounds cool.
12: Yeah, just belly up to the bar and buffetininkas.
11: All right, one more meme before we go, Chris. Okay. Which cheese festival is the shortest?
2: Cheese.
12: You're going to no be idea. Sorry. You're going to be sorry, Chris.
2: I'm already sorry. Yes.
11: Martha, give him the answer there.
2: Come on.
12: Well, the cheese festival that's the shortest is the Brie Fest.
2: Oh, Lord.
11: Is that no good, Chris?
2: We go. Oh.
11: You're feeling blue about
2: it? You guys crashed and burned on the last one. Quel dommage. Quel fromage. Great, Martha, thank you so much. It's amazing what comes out of your noggins. It's always a surprise. Till next time. Thank you, guys.
11: Our pleasure, Chris.
12: Thanks,
11: we'll see you
12: Chris.
11: Next time.
2: That was Grant Barrett and Martha Barnett, hosts of Away with Words. Martha recently published a new book called Friends with Words, Adventures in Language Land. That's it for today. 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
14: 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Assistant producer, Mari Orozco. 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

Talk about classics. That's certainly a classic there. The Ahmad Jamal Trio, live at the Pershing. The track became kind of a hit for them, Poinciana. And it was recorded back in the late 50s, live at the Pershing. Ahmad Jamal and the Trio. And guitarist Tom Rotella from Side Hustle with Love for Sale starting that set. Send It In Session underway now here on 89.5. The Dixon Rhine Project up next. Nice groove track here called Mel's Groove into the set.

That's the late saxophonist clarinetist Ken Peplowski, along with guitarist Howard Alden, from their Live at the Maybeck Recital Hall release with Blue Room, old Rodgers and Hart classic there, wrapping up the set of three. And pianist Nat Adderley Jr. from Took So Long with People Make the World Go Round and the Dixon Rhine Project, featuring the legendary organist Mel Rhine, who did some work with the great Wes Montgomery back in the early 60s. Mel's Groove, starting that set. Send-in and session underway now here on 89.5 until 5 o'clock. Organissimo up next from their CD, This Is the Place. Nice groove track here called Wealthy Street on 89.5.

0: Nicely done. Trumpeter Wynton Marsalis from the Standards and Ballads release. Beautiful rendition of When It's Sleepy Time Down South. Closing out the set of two and the group Organissimo from This Is the Place, a record that came out several years back. Wealthy Street, the name of the track. Organissimo. I'm Jay Sennett. You're listening to Jazz here on Sennett in Session. We have some underwriters. Stay with us. We'll be right back.
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0: 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And don't forget, weeknight Sennett in Session, Monday through Thursday nights from 9 until 1, right here on 89.5. And don't forget my other show, the R&B Chronicles. I host the R&B Chronicles on Friday night. If you like classic soul music, tune in Fridays at 7, from 7 until 8. All right, back to the music. Let's see. The 14 Jazz Orchestra from their Islands release. This is the title track to start the set.

Yeah, that's trombonist Michael Deese from his Spartan Strong release with Thelonious Monk's Evidence, wrapping up the set of two. And the 14 Jazz Orchestra from their Islands release, we heard the title track starting that set. Send it in session here at 89.5 WHRVHD in Norfolk, 88.5 WHRGHD Gloucester Point, 90.1 WHRXHD Nassauwettix, 91.9 WHREHD Eastville, and 88.1 WHRL Emporia. Coming up at 5, All Things Considered. News from NPR. The Yellow Jackets with the WDR Big Band up next.

That's the group Steps Ahead with Mike Maneri from their Yin Yang release with Sarah's Touch, wrapping up the set of two in the Yellow Jackets with the WDR Big Band from their Jackets XL release with Dewey starting the set. Send It In Session Sunday afternoons from 1 until 5. Thanks for tuning in. Here's bassist Gabriel Espinoza, also featuring the New York Voices on this track, the CD From the Yucatan to Rio, into the set.

Nice variety of that set, closing out with drummer, composer, Virginia artist Robert Jospe and his quartet from The Night Sky, released with a piece called Samba Sunrise. And Dinah Washington, What a Difference a Day Makes, classic there from the compact jazz sampler on Verve Records. And trumpet Arturo Sandoval from his Sang release with the title track, and bassist Gabriel Espinosa from the CD From Yucatan to Rio, with the New York Voices, starting that set of four. Sending in session right here on 89.5. Don't forget, I do this weeknights, Monday through Thursday nights from 9 until 1, and Saturday mornings for you folks that stay up really late or if you can't sleep, Saturday mornings from midnight until 4. The United States Air Force Academy band up next. They're called the Falconeers. The CD here called The Watershed. This is Impressions into this set.

0: That's guitarist, vocalist George Benson from his Guitar Man release, My One and Only Love. Beautiful rendition of that classic, wrapping up that set of three. And Freddie Hubbard from his First Light release from several years back on CTI Records, Moment to Moment. Fantastic trumpet work and flugelhorn work from Freddie Hubbard on this record. And the United States Air Force Academy Big Band, they're known as the Falconeers. Watershed. The Watershed is the name of the CD. And we heard a nice arrangement of the classic Impressions to start that set. Jay Sennett here, hosting Sennett in Session until 5 o'clock, all things considered. Up at 5, we have some underwriters. We'll be right back. Stay with us.
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0: 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Greatly appreciated. Drummer Peter Erskine up next with the trio from the Peregrine release. The track here called Bop B on 89.5.

That saxophonist Steve Wilson, Hampton native, from his Enduring Sonnets release with Quiet Girl, track written by pianist Billy Childs, and drummer Peter Erskine with his trio from the Peregrine release with Bop B, the track starting that set. Alan Pasqua featured at the piano, Scott Colley bass. Send it in session here at 89.5 WHRVHD in Norfolk, 88.5 WHRGHD Gloucester Point, 90.1 WHRXHD Nassauwetix, 91.9 WHREHD Eastville, and 88.1 WHRL Emporia. Nora Jones up next from her Daybreaks release with Burn on 89.5

Yeah, that's saxophonist Kali Rodriguez Pena from his Melange release, Like Someone in Love, wrapping up the set. And another Virginia native, Chesapeake native, drummer, composer Nate Smith from his Live Action release with a piece called Automatic. And Nora Jones, the track Burn from her Day Breaks release, starting that set of three. You're listening to Jazz right here on Sennett in Session. I'm Jay Sennett, host and producer for the show. If you have any questions or comments about the music on the program, you can always drop me an email to j.sennett, J-A-E.S-I-N-N-E-T-T, at WHRV.org. I'd always love to know what you think about the program. Thanks for tuning in. The No Net Nonette, up next from their self-titled release.

Yeah, vocalist Kurt Elling and the WDR Big Band from the CD In the Brass Palace. Wayne Shorter's Speak No Evil, wrapping up the set. And the No Net Nanette, the nine-piece ensemble from their self-titled release, a track called On the Road. We are on the road here with jazz until 5 o'clock at least. Then we wrap it up, get into news from NPR with All Things Considered. Flautist Jane Bennett and her group McKayKay from the CD On Firm Ground. The track here called The Lineup, into the set.

That's pianist-composer Josh Nelson, although he didn't write that track. But he's a fantastic writer, though, and arranger, and pianist. Let It Go, the CD, and we heard Love Letters, wrapping up the set of three, and vocalist Catherine Russell from her live release, I Just Refuse to Sing the Blues, and Jane Bonnet and McKay from On Firm Ground, starting the set with a piece called The Lineup. Send It In Session Jazz right here on Sunday afternoons until 5 o'clock, all things considered up at 5. Legendary saxophonist Johnny Griffin from his first recording as a leader on Blue Note Records from 1956. Introducing Johnny Griffin, Chicago Calling, the name of the track.

One of the all-time great vocal ensembles, the New York Voices, from their live release with Love Me or Leave Me, closing out the set of two, and Johnny Griffin from Introducing Johnny Griffin, Chicago Calling, starting that set. Send it in session here at 89.5 WHRV HD Norfolk, 88.5 WHRG HD Gloucester Point, 90.1 WHRX HD Nessuwattox, 91.9 WHRE HD Eastville, and 88.1 WHRL Emporia. Wow, did I just whistle on that? Couldn't do that if I tried. all these IDs. Wow. Let's see. Let's go to the Dave Weckl Band live in St. Louis. A track here called The Zone to start the set.

Nicely done. That's Hendrik Merkens from his CD Samba Tonto, playing harmonica and vibraphone on some tracks. One of the great harmonica players today, Hendrik Merkens. My Romance, of course, the standard, and drummer Dave Weckl and the Dave Weckl Band, live in St. Louis at the Chesterfield Jazz Festival. A track there called The Zone, kicking off the set of two. Send It In Session here at 89.5. Take Six up next from their CD, The Standard, Straighten Up and Fly Right. And then we'll hear Javier Nero and his jazz orchestra with an amazing arrangement of Softly's In a Morning Sunrise to wrap up the set of two. You should. Dun, dun, dun.

Just sensational, truly. A remarkable recording this is. Javier Nero and his jazz orchestra. Alquibalan, the name of the CD, the ancestral name for Africa, actually. Softly's In a Morning Sunrise with vocalist Veronica Swift doing the vocal work on that amazing arrangement, complex arrangement. And hats off to Veronica, too, for singing over that arrangement. She's amazing. She truly is a fantastic singer. Her mother, the great Stephanie Nicasian, who lives here in Virginia. But Veronica's something, man. She's an incredible vocalist. And take six from the standard with Straighten Up and Fly Right, starting that set. Coming up at 5 o'clock, All Things Considered, here on 89.5. Trumpeter Till Broner and pianist Bob James from the CD On Vacation. Up next, Save Your Love for Me, to start this set.

0: Swinging record this is. Woo. Joshua Redman, his quartet, Spirit of the Moment, live at the Village Vanguard. Jigga Jug, the name of the track. Chris Thomas, bass. Brian Blade, drums. Peter Martin, piano. Joshua, saxophone, of course. And Till Broner and Bob James from their CD On Vacation, Save Your Love for Me. Record was recorded during the pandemic. I mean, so many people, during COVID, the pandemic, the musicians were separated. Like, personally, I did two or three records for albums, and I never met the musicians. I mean, if I passed these guys on the street, I wouldn't have any idea who they are. I just get these drum files and say, hey, man, can you play drums on these tracks? I'm like, okay, sure. So I play by myself, to the tracks, and that way of recording, that method of recording became, extremely popular. I don't know how popular it was, but that people started recording much more that way because we couldn't get together in the small studio rooms. And I didn't like it at first, but then, it was okay after a while. It's just so, it's a very impersonal way of recording. You don't meet the people and strange, so many things, strange things happen during the pandemic in regards to recording music. Very interesting. Send it in session. We wrap it up at the top of the hour. The Baylor Project up next. Our love is here to stay.
1: Y'all ready to have a good time tonight? Hold up. Are y'all ready to have a good time tonight? This is night two of being here at Apparatus, and I know you're not going to let last night, audience, outdo you all. So when I say let the church say what, I want y'all to say amen. Let the church say what?
2: Amen.
1: Say what?
2: Amen.
1: Look here, we're going to have a good time. If you hear something that you like, put your hands together and just clap, or if you want to snap, wherever it is. We want to hear y'all voices and y'all just have a good time. Again, let the church say what?
2: Amen.

thoughts and fancies. And in time we'll go, but oh my.

Beautiful record, Brian Dickinson, Canadian pianist Brian Dickinson, and the string quartet from the October Songs, released with Autumn Glow, and the Baylor Project from The Evening, live at Apparatus, with Our Love Is Here to Stay, kicking off that set. Wrapping up this edition of Senate in Session, I'm Jay Sennett. As always, thank you for listening to 89.5 WHRV HD Norfolk, 88.5 WHRG HD Gloucester Point, 90.1 WHRX HD Nassauwattocks, 91.9 WHRE HD Eastville, and 88.1 WHRL Emporia. Hope you enjoyed the show. 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Thanks for listening. Time for me to head on out. We'll let Go-Go Penguin take us up to the top of the hour. All things considered, next.

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4: I'm Janine Herbst with these headlines. As the Long Island Railroad strike continues, New York's governor is pleading with both sides to come back to the negotiating table. Workers at North America's biggest commuter rail want better pay and benefits. They walked off the job yesterday after contract talks broke down. Russia says Ukrainian drone strikes overnight killed at least four people and wounded a dozen others. Ukraine says the strikes are justified after Russia repeatedly launched strikes on Ukraine. And tonight might be another chance to see the Northern Lights if you're in the northern part of the U.S. or Canada. The National Oceanic and Atmospheric Administration says the best sightings come when the aurora is directly overhead, but any sight of the multicolored light show is worth it. I'm Janine Herbst, NPR News.

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1: That was Edward Sharpe in the Magnetic Zeros at the Tiny Desk. What we just heard was 40 Day Daydream, and before that, it was Home. Coming up, more of our audio engineers join us for behind-the-scenes Tiny Desk goss. 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
1: 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I'm Ana Maria Sayer, and we're back with more of the audio engineers who make the Tiny Desk sparkle. Neil Tivol is with us. Hi, Neil.
8: Hello.
1: And joining us is Josephine Neonai. Hi, Josephine.
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1: And finally, Josh Newell.
10: Hey.
1: Okay, so you three are the ones who record almost all of our Tiny Desk these days. So you've seen it all. So I just kind of wanted to nerd out with you all for a bit and hear some stories because I'm always fascinated by some of the crazy things that have happened, both that I've been there for and the ones that I get told about later. Because as the Tiny Desk has grown, we've had some super cool, super crazy setups. Maybe let's start with clipping. I want to hear a little bit of the song Dodger.
11: Check the coordinates. Something's a mess in the orbit. Best get a hold of it.

0: That was Maddie Diaz at the Tiny Desk. What we just heard was heavy metal. And before that, God Person. And for months now. That show was produced by Robin Hilton, and you, Josh Newell, were the audio engineer. And you're going to stick around with me for the next segment. Neil and Josephine, thank you guys so much for hanging out with me today.
1: Thank you.
2: Thanks for having us.
0: Stick around. Coming up, a performance from Talking Heads frontman David Byrne. 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
0: Welcome back to our behind-the-scenes episode with the audio engineers who make the Tiny Desk sound so amazing. We've got Josh Newell sticking around for this last segment. Hey, Josh.
6: Hey, Anna.
0: So now we're going to dig in a little deeper on one show to give people a sense of how a complicated performance comes together. Last year, David Byrne came by the desk for a really special and, dare I say, elaborate show. First, let's give people a taste of the music. To set it up, Josh, can you give us a rundown of the crew that showed up? How many people were in the band?
6: Yeah, absolutely. There were 13 people, if you include David. So there was David, I think it was 5 backing singers, 4 percussionists, and then we had a couple multi-instrumentalists with, you know, guitar, violin, electric cello, bass, and I believe we had electric xylophone on this one as well.
0: All right, let's hear a little bit of it. Here's David Byrne and his band playing Everybody Laughs.

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2: 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And earlier, we heard Nothing But Flowers. That show was produced by Robin Hilton, and you were the audio engineer, Josh Newell. 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
2: 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Neil Tivol is our technical director. Lars Gottrich is our editor, and Saraya Mohammed is our executive producer. Sonali Mehta is the executive director of NPR Music, and our theme was composed by Kaylin Ellis. 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

0: 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May 27th at Perry Pavilion in Norfolk. 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Hi, I'm Barry Graham, host and producer of Pickin' on WHRV here on 89.5. This is an archived edition of the program featuring your host, Harold Smith. Thanks for joining us tonight here at 89.5 WHRV. 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
1: Good evening and welcome to Pickin' on WHRV-FM. My name is Harold Smith. Stick around for about the next couple hours. Our features this evening is Stories from the Road, and we'll be looking back over my career in bluegrass music and my association with bluegrass music back over the 7 decades. My first recollection of hearing bluegrass music was in the early 1950s. Saturday evenings were spent listening to Clear Channel WSM's Grand Ole Opry. It was during these radio programs that I was introduced to the music of Bill Monroe. I had not heard anything like it before, nor have I since. It was then that I was forever drawn to what was to become known as bluegrass music.

Oh, Bill Monroe and the Bluegrass Boys, 1955 recording, one entitled Brown County Breakdown, triple fiddles, Vassar Clements, Bobby Hicks, and Gordon Terry. Pretty good trio. This definition of country music was like no other, and it influenced my life from that day forward. By the early 1950s, Bill Monroe had the lead voice of Jimmy Martin, and Monroe's trademark high lonesome sound was introduced to the listening audience.

Oh, yeah, Jimmy Martin working with Bill Monroe, Rudy Lyle on the banjo, Charlie Klein on the fiddle, and Ernie Newton on the bass. That was recorded in January of 1954, the title, On and On. And I'm going to go back to these recordings of Bill Monroe along about this time period, and we're going to feature one that Monroe called one of his true songs. And along about that time, Jimmy Martin had taken a leave and given Monroe notice, and Eddie Mayfield at that point in time came in and was doing some lead work for Bill Monroe. Charlie Klein was playing some banjo on this recording we're going to feature. Red Taylor and Gordon Terry, two great fiddlers of this Monroe era, was working with him on these recordings. Here's the true song, My Little Georgia Rose.

Oh, yeah, Bill Monroe and the Bluegrass Boys with the true song, My Little Georgia Rose, and prior to that, On and On. By the early 1960s, my family had moved to Los Angeles, and this allowed me to discover a different sound in bluegrass music, and in the initiation of establishing an audio library. There were several name bands in Southern California at that time, but there was one that stood as one of the most entertaining bands of all time in bluegrass music. I had discovered their band of bluegrass at a club called the Ice House in Pasadena, California, live bluegrass music within walking distance of where we lived. Here are the Dillards.

The Dillards, the old home place, became a standard in bluegrass music. It was written by Dean Webb and Miss Jane, and the bass player and the mandolinist. And, of course, it's a four-piece band with Rodney and Doug Dillard holding down the guitar and banjo duties. I want to feature another selection. This is a Grandpa Jones original, and East Virginia recorded one of his selections back in about 1980, but the Dillards found this recording and put it on their initial Back Porch Bluegrass LP. Here's the Dillards with the Lewis Jones Standard raining here this morning.

Yeah, the Dillards, Rodney and Doug Dillard, Dean Webb, and Mitch Jane on the selection, Raining Here This Morning, and before that, a classic in bluegrass music, Old Home Place. By the late 1960s, I had departed the ranks of the Boys in Blue, as also known as the U.S. Navy, and had settled down in Virginia Beach. One Sunday in late summer, I read the local newspaper and there was to be an outdoor bluegrass festival at a place called Camp Springs, North Carolina. Carlton Haney had moved his outdoor show from Fincastle, Virginia, to Camp Springs. I decided to load up the car, get a place to stay, and see what all the announcement was about. And it was more than I had expected. Monroe, Stanley, Reno and Smiley, Bobby and Sonny, the Osborne Brothers, and the list of entertainers seemed endless. From the 1969 definition of Ralph Stanley's Clinch Mountain Boys, here's the title, Midnight Storm.

Ralph Stanley and all the Clinch Mountain boys, with Larry Sparks on vocals, working with Ralph about that time, and that was 1969. And the title of the song was Midnight Storm. Curly Ray Cline on fiddle, and Jim McCall working with Ralph on that session. I want to go back to the kind of the 1969 lineup that was featured down at Camp Springs of Ralph Stanley and the Clinch Mountain Boys. And here's Larry Sparks with one entitled Dark Hollow.

Ralph standing on the Clinch Mountain boards with Larry Sparks on vocals, Curly Ray Cline on the fiddle, the standard in bluegrass music, one entitled Dark Hollow. Prior to that, The Midnight Storm. Also on this lineup down at Camp Springs in 1960 were the Osborne Brothers, and they would introduce their trademark high lead trio in 1957, and it was widely accepted and extremely marketable. Their sound was a welcome addition to my growing audio library. From the 1963 recordings, here's one entitled New Partner Waltz.

Bobby and Sonny, the Osborne Brothers, with the ballad New Partner Waltz, recorded in 1963. And I want to go back to some of those recordings, and I also want to mention that the third voice in that trio you just heard, and also the one upcoming selection, was Benny Burchfield, who worked with them about that time period. I want to go back to the selection that we just featured, and here's one entitled Sweet Thing.

Bobby and Sonny Osborne with Benny Birchfield, the title Sweet Thing. And I remember very well back in the late 70s, East Virginia did a show over in Hampton, and on the bill also was Bobby and Sonny Osborne. And Joe McDonough and I were talking to Sonny Osborne backstage, and just on relative to where we were headed out for the following days of the weekend, and how the schedule was and what we had been doing, just general conversation. And happened to mention to Sonny Osborne, he was sitting there holding his banjo, and he looked extremely tired. And he said something then, and I'll never forget. It was an unbelievable comment. And I asked him, I said, Sonny, I said, you look beat. You look tired. And he told me then, he says, yep, he said, the price you pay to be a hillbilly. And that was very profound. Don Reno and Red Smiley were reunited for the program over the Labor Day weekend at Camp Springs in 1969. They were mainstays in the Roanoke, Virginia area, and Carlton Haney was a booking agent and manager for several years. From the recordings of 1954, Don Reno, Red Smiley, and the Tennessee Cut-Ups.

Oh, yeah, Don Reno, Red Smiley, and the Tennessee Cut-Ups. It's grand to have someone to love you from the recordings in 1954. And I want to mention some of these musicians that were helping them out. Mac McGahey was on the fiddle, John Palmer on string bass, and Smiley Hobbs was playing some mandolin for Don and Red about that time. I want to go back to these recordings. Here's one entitled Trail of Sorrow.

Yeah, Don Reno, Red Smiley, Tennessee Cut-Ups of one entitled Trail of Sorrow, with Mac McGahey on fiddle, John Palmer string bass, and Smiley Hobbs on mandolin, as we mentioned. And we kicked off that double play with one entitled It's Grand to Have Someone to Love You. By the year 1976, I had decided to serve notice with a group that I had been working with. After a few days of deciding what I wanted to do and the direction I wanted to go, I called Joe McDonough and after a while informed him that I was looking for a position as mandolinist and requested at that time if he had room for me in the band that he was affiliated with, East Virginia, I was interested. It was at this time he informed me that he and his brother Art were in the process of redefining the group, and I asked to be a part of the next practice session if he didn't mind. It was at this time bassist John Hinton was hired, and Steve Stevenson, who had come aboard as a guitarist, and he was played music out on the West Coast, also worked with Earl Taylor up in Baltimore. So Art played lead guitar, Joe was on banjo, I was on mandolin, Steve Stevenson was on rhythm guitar, John Hinton on bass, and East Virginia had been redefined. But shortly after that, Art decided to return to college and pursue his master's degree, and Dave Radcliffe was hired. East Virginia would enter the major recording studio in 1977 and record the LP Witches and Whippoorwills.

Oh, yeah, the East Virginia with the old Civil War ballad, Lorena. And that featured Dave Radcliffe on vocals along with Joe McDonough and Steve Stevenson, John Hinton on string bass, and myself, Harold Smith, on mandolin. And I would remain East Virginia's mandolinist for over the next 30-year time span. After two successful major LPs, the second LP being The Winds of East Virginia were released, East Virginia was getting airplay in the greater D.C. area over WAMU-FM radio, during drive time, no less. Due to these recordings, we had been fortunate enough to be considered candidates for a major bluegrass-producing label. Little did we know that Bluegrass Unlimited magazine columnist Walt Saunders and Rounder Records founder Ken Irwin would ask East Virginia and the Johnson Mountain Boys at the same time to record for that label as a result of their discussion. Here are the Johnson Mountain Boys with the title, Tomorrow I'll Be Gone.

Being in bluegrass music and my good fortune, I was a friend of Cliff Waldron and enjoyed his music down through the years. And I was watching TV one night and I happened to see a special on Appalachian history. And Cliff Waldron is from Jolo, West Virginia. And they showed a small mountain church in Jolo, West Virginia, where they practice serpent handling. And I watched it for a while, and I called Cliff up because of that was his hometown. And I said, Cliff, I said, I was just watching television, and I saw this special on serpent handling in the state of West Virginia, and they featured a church in Jolo, West Virginia. And he said he had been watching the same program. And I asked him, I said, well, would you care to comment on, you know, the goings-on and just what transpired? And did you attend any of these services? And he said he had attended some of the services in the church where they practice serpent handling. But Cliff told me at that point in time, he always sat near the back door in case things got out of hand. Here's Cliff Waldron, Bill Emerson, and the gospel title, Who Will Sing for Me?